0: our audience. So I first learned about your work with regard to right to garden laws in an article in Civil Eats. It was titled, "Only Two States Have Passed Right to Garden Laws, Will Others Follow?" And I knew I wanted to have you on the program to talk about these laws and the challenges homeowners face for simply wanting to grow food, which seems like it would be a human right. But before we dive into that topic, could you tell our listeners what led you to pursue a career in law, and then a little bit more about the Institute for Justice?
1: You know, I think I was always drawn to the law because I was interested in people and what governed how we do what we do and what regulates it. That also, I think, explains a little bit about my interest in zoning. You know, laws are created by our representatives to govern human behavior to some degree. And I was always interested in the question of why we decide to regulate what we decide to regulate and what things are left to people's devices. I've always been an advocate for human freedom and for individual liberty. And I think it was just a natural fit for somebody who's interested in the law and individual liberty, if you want to pursue a career in the law, to work at IJ.
0: So you joined the Institute for Justice in 2012. What was it that led you to the Institute, and what does it mean to be a public interest law firm?
1: So I was working very briefly at a private law firm doing commercial litigation. It was very unsatisfying. I was essentially just advocating on behalf of corporate entities and making sure that their bottom lines were looking nice. And that's fine. You know, we need lawyers who are able to do that kind of work, and people and companies need representation, but it wasn't especially fulfilling for me. And I think it's fair to say that I probably would not still be practicing law anywhere if I were not at IJ being able to do something that means so much to me. IJ, as you said in your very polite introduction, is a national nonprofit public interest law firm. We litigate cases in four core areas, one of which is property rights. And property rights are really what define what you can do with your property subject to the reasonable limitations of government. And that really is the intersection of individual liberty, freedom, the exercise of property rights, and law.
0: It's so interesting that you have looked at these right to garden pieces of legislation, and we'll dive into some of those. But on the surface, to somebody who is naive, it seems like a no-brainer that a person should be able to use their property as they see fit, as long as it doesn't violate somebody else's use of their property. And it would seem that growing our own food would be something that we would want to do, especially during economic hard times. So how did you become involved in these garden laws?
1: Yeah, so to address the first thing you said, maybe it sounds naive, but it's also correct. Or maybe we're just two naive people together, I'm not sure. But what you said is actually just a reflection of a traditional understanding of property rights. And so it was about in 2018, I was in my office and we got a submission from a couple that was living in Miami Shores, Florida, which was just about 5 miles down the road from my office. And they were the subject of a code enforcement action for having grown vegetables in their front yard. And I thought, oh my goodness, this is outrageous. This can't possibly be legally defensible. And that's when you begin doing the legal research into the scope of government power when it comes to what you can do with your own property. And I obviously already had a pretty strong background in this at the time, but nonetheless thought that this would be the sort of thing that any local government, when you know it's brought to their attention that they're doing something so harmful, that they would back down. But of course they didn't. And we ended up having to litigate this case against the city of Miami Shores for about 5 years. And unfortunately, we lost that case both in the trial court and in the Intermediate Court of Appeals in Florida, where the court essentially said that, you know, there are a handful of rights that are super important. There are a handful of rights, and the remainder of rights essentially are not. And the court treated property rights as belonging in that category of rights that courts aren't going to be especially critical or skeptical when it comes to their defense, and therefore said that whatever the legislature decides, or in that case, the city council of Miami Shores decides, that that's democracy in action and the courts won't intervene to override the deliberative process of the legislature. And we took that up to the Florida Supreme Court. We asked the Florida Supreme Court to review it, because even if courts are, you know, intended to be deferential to legislative enactments, that doesn't mean that legislatures and local governments can trample individual rights and civil rights, as deferential as courts may want to be to legislative action. And the Florida Supreme Court declined to hear the case, which was very sad for us and disappointing. But on the heels of that defeat, we immediately regrouped and we drafted a law and we took it to Tallahassee. And we explained to lawmakers there what the courts in Florida were saying, that the appeals court in Miami had upheld this very disappointing decision that we thought was wrong and unjust, and that the Florida Supreme Court had declined to exercise its discretionary jurisdiction to review the matter, and that that decision would stand unless there was some sort of legislative intervention. And we didn't get the law passed on the very first try, but we came back the following session and we were successful in getting the law passed. And so, as you explained a moment ago, the law basically declares void and unenforceable any local ordinance which restricts the ability of a property owner in a residential area to grow their own food on their own land. It therefore meant that the ordinance that we'd been battling as unconstitutional in Miami Shores for all those years, that that law then became void and unenforceable. And very gratifyingly, we soon thereafter were able to replant Hermine and Tom's garden in Miami Shores, which had been laying fallow for the entire duration of the litigation on fear of fines for noncompliance.
0: Wow. So that was in 2019 when Florida passed the Vegetable Gardens Bill. And I just want to mention that Hermine Ricketts and Tom Carroll, they had had a vegetable garden in their front yard for more than 17 years. What suddenly happened that somehow that was a problem?
1: We'll never really know the answer to that question. The town in litigation said that there was a complaint against the garden, but of course they could never produce the complaint. I suspect, you know, this is speculation on my part, I have to say, but I suspect that somebody decided that they didn't like the way it looked and they initiated a code enforcement complaint against Hermine and Tom without there ever having been a complaint. I think it was self-generated from within the city, and not surprisingly, the investigation was initiated very soon after the city of Miami Shores amended its zoning restrictions, whereas it previously said that vegetable gardens were permitted in rear yards. It changed the law to say vegetable gardens were permitted in rear yards only. And soon after that seemingly innocuous amendment, the town initiated a code enforcement action against Hermine and Tom.
0: It's so crazy from a public health perspective. And I don't know if you brought public health up in your argument, but number one, food gardens produce food that dietitians recommend, fruits and vegetables often either unavailable or unaffordable to low-income populations in particular. So there's that. We know that the kinds of foods that come from gardens protect against cancer and heart disease and so many other chronic diseases. And then you've also got the issue of this is your property. There should be an ability to have this food, and communities that have gardens seem to have lower crime. Communities come together around growing food. They create a sense of community, which is also important for public health. Were any of those arguments used in helping to win these cases?
1: They were, but this, I think, goes back to a question that you asked a moment ago that maybe I didn't answer very well. I think what you've just touched on is the challenge of being a public interest lawyer, where you are aware of a lot of the general policy and public benefits that are associated with a given activity. And the challenge then is, okay, how do I couch this activity in terms that a court can understand and will take action on? Because it's not enough to walk into a courtroom and say, hey, this is a really good policy idea, or hey, there are all of these attendant health benefits associated with this use. That was incorporated into our legal pleadings for sure. It was the reason why our client was doing, this is why Hermine was doing what she was doing. It was good for her health. She was battling a handful of health conditions at the time. And so she viewed the ability to garden and to consume the food that she grew, that the two things were both beneficial to her, both gardening and consuming the food. And the challenge as lawyers was to come in and say, okay, now let's define this activity in terms that a court can understand. And that for us is property rights, especially when we're talking about the constitutional right to use property. So all of that was important context, I think critical context, in explaining why it's important for people to have the right. But at the end of the day, the way that we were able to communicate to the court, and both in the court of law and court of public opinion, when it comes to the necessity of the ability to do something, say we have to explain it in a way that courts can understand. And there is a longstanding, centuries-old conception of property rights, and we thought that that was the natural home for defining the right and explaining its contours in a courtroom.
0: Well, in the article that I first discovered your institute, you say that getting reforms like this passed is very difficult. And I just sit there and scratch my head and I think, how can it be difficult to get this kind of legislation passed, which seems to be common sense, especially in this day and age? So one of the reasons why I wanted to have you on the program is because for people all over the country who might be dealing with this kind of issue, I want to help them have a greater ability to walk through the legal process. And it's interesting how the particular people involved in these cases find you, because that's part of the problem too, is you don't know where to go for assistance.
1: Yeah. So the challenge in getting legislation passed, whether it's common sense or not, which turns out to not be so common, is that it just takes an immense amount of time and resources. And no matter what you're doing, it seems like there is always going to be a wave of opposition who sees it as against their interests. And so they're going to mount a campaign to stop you from succeeding. When it comes to our zoning reforms, and this is true not just of vegetable gardens, but housing and other types of really important reforms that we'd like to see at the local level throughout the country, the National League of Cities and their affiliates in the various states are usually the ones who are most adamant in stopping reform. And not to out them, but it is something that we see with a fair amount of consistency. And the terms in which they express their opposition is generally some variation of, well, local government needs to be able to have local control over local issues. And why are you going to the state to seek statewide reform on something that's an inherently local problem? And, you know, that's what their constituency cares about. But at the end of the day, I think what's most critical is for people to be able to live free and productive lives, and for local government to not be stepping on people's rights and insisting that that's their prerogative. And so if local governments won't reform, and if efforts to challenge those restrictions in the courts fail, then I think the next logical step is to go into state houses to seek the right reforms that will bring local governments in line with what the Constitution requires. In terms of how to find us, you know, I think people find us in different ways. Our website is www.ij.org for those who are interested and want to take a look at what we do and possibly seek us out as a resource. But I think most conscientious people who have an intuitive sense of right and wrong find us after responding to that feeling in their gut that, hey, whatever I'm dealing with, whatever restriction I'm confronting, whatever barrier that's stopping me from doing this thing that I think I should be able to do, I think something inside those people compels them to just hop on the computer and start Googling. And one thing I think with all of these people, one thing tends to lead to another. And before long, they wind up on IJ's homepage and they realize these are the folks that are going to help me out with righting this wrong. And that was true of Hermine and Tom in Miami Shores. It was true of Nicole Virgil in Illinois just a few years later, which we can talk about, that Illinois was the second of now three states to pass the Vegetable Garden Protection Act. And I think it's true of anybody who has that innate sense of right and wrong and an understanding of the importance of individual liberty, civil rights, and property rights.
0: Well, let me take one break before we jump to Illinois. I want to remind our listeners that if you're just joining us, you're tuned into Boots with Radio, and today we are joined by Mr. Ari Bargill, senior attorney with the Institute for Justice. He has spearheaded several successful legislative campaigns, including Florida's and Illinois' passage of the Right to Garden Act, a reform that makes it unlawful for local governments to ban residential vegetable gardens throughout the state. So let's jump to Nicole Virgil. She and her husband spent years fighting for their right to garden, and they were in the Chicago suburb of Elmhurst, Illinois. I think what maybe tipped their community into taking action against them was they wanted to erect a temporary greenhouse or a hoop house, and it was a 9-foot-tall structure. And basically, if you're living in a Chicago suburb, if you want to have green, say, in the wintertime, you're going to have to protect those plants from brutal cold and wind. Tell me about their story.
1: Yeah, that's right. You know, Chicago, as virtually all of your listeners, I suspect, know, can be a rather cold place in the wintertime, and it's next to impossible to grow anything during those months without appropriate protection. The interesting thing about Elmhurst is that there were other temporary structures which were permissible under their ordinances, that you could have gazebos, you could have, I mean, those are permanent, but you could have other similar temporary structures, tents and the like, but you just couldn't have a hoop house because, again, I think there were folks in the local government there who didn't like the look of people growing their own food because of whatever attendant assumptions come along with that. And Nicole, like many IJ clients, recognized that this was unjust and unfair, and she contacted us. And in her case, we had the, you know, I wouldn't say fortunate timing because there's nothing fortunate about COVID, but as we were working on her case, that's when COVID struck, and that's when people began to see during the early days of the pandemic, empty grocery store shelves in America for the first time, I think, in most people's lives that they could remember. And I think that put a shock into a lot of people. It reminded people or taught them for the first time how fragile our food systems are and how susceptible they are to major shocks. And there was at that time, as I'm sure most of your listeners know, a major push to begin gardening at home. And Nicole was no different. She'd been doing it for a long time. She was ahead of the trend, but we took advantage, I think, of the tailwind at the time. And we were able to get a really good sponsor in Sonia Harper, who was a community gardener in her own right in Chicago. And we were able to get that bill across the finish line during, I think, a really, really critical time for home gardeners in Illinois and nationwide.
0: Yeah, the timing was so great for that. And now we are dealing with very high and escalating food prices because of the oil situation. And farmers are struggling. Lower income individuals are struggling to get food. Now is the time to have home gardens. I was curious about your comment about there are these attendant assumptions about home gardens. How did we get from someone like Thomas Jefferson, where farmers and gardening was really put up on a pedestal, to a place where we think that the ideal, quote unquote, landscape is a monoculture lawn with a few shrubs and no food growing? How did we get there?
1: I wish I had a good answer for that question. It's something that we've thought about a lot, and it's something that's made its way into our court pleadings. We've talked about the Jeffersonian ideal of America as this agrarian republic that was intensely respectful of property rights, where people were self-sufficient and self-reliant and could grow their own food on their own property. And fast forward 250 years, and you're right, we have sort of a national mentality that looks down its nose at food being grown at the home. I think that's starting to change, but I think if I had to guess, it just became a reflection of our over-specialization. Fewer and fewer people grow food because fewer and fewer people need to. We have much more efficient, vast farming systems that allow us to grow food at scale in ways that we never could before. And I think along with that came a belief and expectation that there are groups of people who grow the food and there are groups of people who consume it. And those two groups don't often overlap. And what I think we'd like to see, and what I think makes most sense, both from a public health and policy point of view, is a return to just the original understanding that animated our founding so long ago. People ought to be able to grow food on their own property for their own consumption. It's not just something that's important as a matter of individual rights, but as a matter of individual health. And I think as we're continuing to learn more and more about some of the perils in our food system, both in terms of its susceptibility to global events, as you described a moment ago, and because of its potential impacts on human health. I mean, we're looking at a bacterial outbreak in lettuce. Wouldn't it be just a lot easier if you didn't have to worry about that because you had lettuce growing 30 feet from your front door? So I think attitudes are shifting, but it took us over 200 years, I think, to get here, and it'll take us a little bit of time to get back. But that's what we're working towards. And I think having an engaged judiciary and courts that are respectful of rights and having legislatures that are interested in doing the right thing will go a long way in helping us get back to where we think public perception ought to be.
0: And I think that as we enter into the whole celebration of our 250th anniversary, I love that we're having this conversation now. I want to talk about condo HOAs because I recently met a woman who told me that she would love to have a garden, but she just bought this condo and she didn't realize that they had an agreement where you are not allowed to have a garden on the property. Do state laws, can they overrule those HOAs?
1: So the very legalistic answer, and I have to apologize in advance for this, is it depends. But there are really two, I think, major things to think about when we're talking about the intersection between HOA laws and growing gardens. The first is, when we were fighting Hermine and Tom's case in Miami Shores, and when we've been active in this space and other cases since then, one of the things that we have to explain to courts and to the public at large generally is, look, if you want to regulate what your neighbor does with his or her property, then the appropriate arrangement for you is to live in a homeowners association where you can collectively bargain to have that power, where as a precondition of entrance into this organization, you acknowledge that there are certain limitations that wouldn't ordinarily be imposed on you as a property owner in a traditional public space. So in Miami Shores, they were not in an HOA. They were challenging a local government law. And our view was, this law is illegitimate. It's unconstitutional. Local governments don't have the power to impose on people in this way. And if this is the type of limitation that you'd like to see, then what's appropriate is a homeowners association where you can enact those types of restrictions on people. There are some states that override to one degree or another gardening restrictions, particularly when it comes to like invasives and native plants. I haven't seen any that directly address vegetable gardens, but there's a really important thing that I think people need to be aware of when it comes to HOAs. These are private contracts. When you sign a homeowners association agreement, you agree to be bound by a certain set of restrictions in the same way that you agree to be bound by a certain set of restrictions and obligations when you do something like sign an employment contract or sell a property. And because that is the nature of a homeowners association, there is an attendant set of limitations on government when it comes to trying to override those obligations, because the Constitution prohibits the government from intervening in legitimate contractual arrangements and agreements. So, a long-winded explanation, but I think my short answer is, generally, we don't get involved at IJ in disputes involving homeowners associations directly because they are private agreements amongst property owners.
0: I see. We just have a few minutes left, and I want to bring forth other states with Right to Garden Acts.
1: Right now, there are three states that have Right to Garden Acts on the books: Florida and Illinois, as we've discussed, and then last year, Arkansas passed a Right to Garden Act that is very much in line with the language in Florida and Illinois. So there are three states now that have the Right to Garden Act, along with Maine, if you want to include Maine in the conversation, which has a right to food amendment to its constitution, which we're also currently litigating under at IJ.
0: That's fantastic. And I loved a quote from, I believe it was Senator Craig Hickman, a Democrat who runs an organic farm. However, I want to say that this is a nonpartisan issue. But what he said was, food is life. And if you have a right to life, we have a right to food. I love that. I think it's a different lens through which we can look at the right to garden and eat well. In the minutes remaining, I want to give the floor to you. What do you want to make sure our listeners know?
1: I think it's important for people to think about property rights and zoning reform as a critical way for us to return to some important activities like growing food on our own property, creating housing, and to acknowledge that zoning has gone far too far in regulating really basic human behaviors, like providing places for us to cultivate our own food and to live. And if that sounds a little bit disjointed, I'm sorry, but you know, I think there is a lot of discord amongst people of different political persuasions in our country right now. And I don't think that's saying anything that's interesting or unique. But what I find interesting and encouraging and inspiring about this issue is that it brings together people of different political persuasions. IJ is a national small L libertarian law firm, and we speak in terms of private property rights. But even if you aren't the strongest property rights advocate, you know, hopefully this will connect with you on a level that where you see the environmental benefits and the public health benefits of doing things that, you know, in a way that IJ advocates at the local level. And if you're a conservative, then perhaps it'll resonate with you more on the property rights side of things. But the interesting thing about all of these bills is that they've been backed generally by bipartisan support. And bipartisan support is also what's supporting a lot of the housing reform that we work on at IJ as part of our zoning justice project. So I think, you know, this is an important area right now. There's a lot happening in it. And regardless of your political predisposition, we welcome you into what we hope is a very big tent.
0: That's wonderful. And I'm so glad you emphasized that this is an issue where we all eat, we all care about our health. So we can come together under that umbrella. We didn't have time to cover the Institute of Justice's National Food Freedom Initiative, but you have so many topics that we could have dived into. Backyard chickens, cultivated meat bans, food truck restrictions, you know, this idea where people have a right to make a living. And so putting restrictions on vending, who can vend and where, that's another issue that your institute covers. So lots of great information on your website, and I will provide a link to that. We need to close because we're out of time, unfortunately. I want to thank our listeners for joining us. Remind everyone that Food Sleuth Radio is produced by Dan Himmelgarn for KOPN in Columbia, Missouri. Most of all, I want to thank my guest, Mr. Ari Bargo, senior attorney with the Institute for Justice. He has spearheaded several successful legislative campaigns, including Florida's and Illinois' passage of the Right to Garden Act. Ari, thank you so much for carving out time for us today and for explaining and discussing this crucial issue.
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1: 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Guys, welcome to KDRT.
2: Thank you so much. This is super exciting.
3: Yeah.
2: This is definitely a way for us to complete one of the Davis circles for us. This is awesome. Public radio is a really cool thing, and we're excited to be here. Yeah, I'm Gray. This is Richard. We have an Instagram, YouTube, Facebook, TikTok, everything social media related account called My Davis California, and we show off all things Davis.
3: We are Davis nerds. We love Davis, and if you've seen the account, you can probably tell that these guys are weird about Davis. So,
2: yeah, somehow in this time, we've kind of forced gumped into the situation, but created the account, and luckily people have followed. We've climbed up to 40,000 followers now, which is unbelievable. We're still shocked to this day.
3: Yeah, people like Davis, it turns out. There's definitely a lot of things that happen around town. So, yeah, we got very fortunate to start the account, and now here we are. We're on the radio talking about it. So.
2: Heck yeah. So, Richard, tell me a little bit about how this all started, how we got going.
3: Right, yeah. So I think we've been doing this now, wow, so it's 2026, so 4 years? Is it 4 years? 4 years. That is crazy. Yeah, so... yeah, the page really just started as just us taking pictures of like trees, sunsets, squirrels, interesting things about Davis. And one day we started posting about food, and everybody eats, so food really took off. And then we started covering events. We started meeting interesting people. We started asking businesses if we could tour their facilities. We asked realtors if we could show off some of the houses that they were selling, just to see, oh, what is it? We started doing like our version of MTV Cribs, but here in town in Davis. So anything and everything in Davis, really. Yeah,
2: it's really crazy the people we've met. We've got to interview the chancellor.
3: Yeah.
2: We've got to meet a pig that has over 2 million followers.
3: Yeah, if we're lucky, we can get Merlin on here one day.
2: Yeah, so it's a very, very deep and diverse pool that we have here in Davis, and it's been just awesome getting to explore it, honestly.
3: Seriously.
2: The pages, yeah, we're about 40,000 followers on Instagram, about 1.5 million impressions every 30 or so days. So it really depends. You know, we like to show off more than just, you know, here's a place to eat or here's a thing to do, but kind of like the little intricacies and little slices of Davis that a lot of people might not know about.
3: Yeah, and UC Davis, too. Obviously, you can't have Davis without UC Davis, so we do a lot of stuff with the university. We go to athletics games. We will show off random things that are happening on campus. So I think today we're just going to be talking about some of our favorite videos, yeah?
2: Yeah, yeah. So we've kind of always fun to do a year in review here as we're into the new year. So looking back, we picked out two videos that really stuck out to us. Not just because they got a lot of views, but because they were quite different, but both really, really fun and kind of spoke, I think, to what our community is.
3: Yeah. So should I go first? Just get right into it? Should I just play the video?
2: Yeah, yeah. So we'll do a quick introduction to the video. So before we even tell you how many views it did and all that kind of stuff, this was an incredible experience that we got to have. We're going to go ahead and play the video right now. We'll give you guys the audio, and we'll give you guys some of the background once you guys check it out.
3: All right, here we go.
4: 250,000 bats live under this bridge. That's right, 250,000 bats live under this Sacramento Davis Causeway. Why should you care? Because you can tour this like it's a Planet Earth documentary or a safari. You start off by learning about these Mexican free-tailed bats and the incredible role they play on the ecosystem. They eat so many insects and save farmers billions with a B in pesticide costs. They also are the fastest mammals on Earth. That's pretty cool. After the class, you get in your cars and you get to drive on the YOLO Bypass Wildlife Area like it's a Jurassic Park tour. The guides give you walkie-talkies and they're telling you all about the area, all while you're taking in some incredible views. Then the show starts. The bats wake up and they start to take off for their nightly insect hunt. What's incredible is this only happens here, and it just so happens to be in our backyard. It's straight out of a movie. Batman would love it here. It's absolutely incredible. So if you or somebody you know loves biology or anything nature-related, we highly recommend you check out this event.
2: So that was definitely one of the shocking fun videos that we were able to get into. Richard, I know that this one was near and dear to your heart. Why don't you tell us about how you found it, how we got started on this one?
3: Yeah, I am definitely a biology nerd. But yeah, if you guys didn't know, UC Davis actually has a entomology museum called the Bohart Museum and the Raptor Center. So we had covered these two topics previously, and those two videos that we had done were pretty well received. So we figured, okay, Davis obviously likes nature, likes science. And we had actually gotten a couple of suggestions from people who follow the account saying you guys need to go check out the YOLO Basin Foundation that is just right off of the 80 as you're going towards SAC. You drive over the YOLO Wildlife Bypass area, and apparently under that causeway, there's a quarter of a million bats that live there. I've lived here for 10, 11 years and never seen the bats fly out. So, we heard about this and we reached out to Corky, shout out. Reached out on the 3rd of July. I looked this up. So right before the 4th of July, couldn't be more excited about bats. Asked if we could get some tickets to go and check out the tour. And yeah, it was seriously so incredible. We learned all about the bats. They're literally showing you up close and personal, like their wing structure.
2: There was so much stuff to see in there. I thought it was going to be just get in the car, we're going to drive around, we're going to watch the bats. But it was a full-on, super educational tour. They showed us how bats hear. Different species were there. They even had a microscope and a gigantic screen to where you could see up close the mouse and how they eat and just absolutely fascinating.
3: It was a lot of fun. It is probably to this day still one of my favorite things that the page has taken us to do. Obviously, highly recommend everybody in town check it out. You go out there and you learn about these bats and their behavior and why this causeway is such a important part to this ecosystem. They're responsible.
2: Farmers love them.
3: Yeah, they eat millions of bugs. And if you hate mosquitoes now, imagine your life without these bats.
2: That's so true. Now, we knew, you mentioned when we went to the Bohart Museum, that video was shocking. It did incredibly well for us.
3: Yep.
2: Given that, did you think that this video about bats would do as good?
3: I wanted it to do good, but yeah, no, this video for sure did very well. It within the first two or three days of it being live, we got over 300,000 views, which was unbelievable. Our contact at the YOLO Basin Foundation, she had mentioned that the entire season was completely booked. People in the comments were asking, when's the next available tour? The website seems to have nothing left. So people loved it. And to this day, yeah, people are still watching the video. We're still getting views, still getting followers from it.
2: Views have been from everywhere, too. One of the interesting things you notice, obviously, Davis, we have roughly 60,000, 70,000, 40-ish thousand students and plus the staff. But you can really tell when a video starts to get bigger and it starts reaching a lot further places. So all kinds of bat communities became involved. People who had driven by a ton of times thought that they were birds or all kinds of different stuff. So it's really interesting because, we love to talk to Davis, but it's even better whenever we can get people and voices and faces outside of Davis to learn about our area, about our community.
3: Yeah, these people are sleeping on Davis. I bet a lot of people didn't know we had one of the coolest bat ecosystems.
2: That is so true. That is so true. So what are the final numbers? What was the views last time you checked?
3: Yeah, I think right now it's at 1.1 million views. So that is unbelievable. Never would have thought it would have gone exponential like that. But yeah, it's just I think a lot of people can appreciate biology and science, and we were really nerdy about it, so maybe that got
2: definitely,
3: people.
2: Yeah. If you are somebody who is interested in nature or science, or even looking for something family fun, this is perfect. It's really just a great event, and it'd be something you should maybe check out if you're interested in. So
3: yeah, and then another really cool thing about the experience was you actually get to drive on that Yolo Bypass Wildlife Area. And it was really beautiful. You're like going right at sunset. It's over the summer, so it's like the perfect temperature. You see all these like native wildlife flowers, and you're just listening on this walkie-talkie as the tour guide is telling you about like, oh, you know, rice is grown here, all these wildflowers, or like there's so many insects that come and pollinate all these different plants. But a little pro tip, if you are not really the structured kind of person and you want to freestyle it, you technically can just show up. It's just public land, and you can just show up. Obviously, please be respectful of the land.
2: There was plenty of people doing that, though. They just brought out their blankets and sat out there, and it's really interesting process to watch because there's no activity at all, and then you'll see one or two bats start stirring around, and then within a few minutes, 250,000 bats have exited. And there's plenty of hawks that are aware of that and other wildlife that you can see as well.
3: It was pretty crazy watching these birds of prey just fly around and start trying to fight these bats. We also were able to put our drone up in the air, and that was for sure one of my favorite shots. I think it was like right as the sun was setting over the causeway, you see just these swarms of bats just flying up. And we were able to get aerial footage of apparently this just happens every day. This happens over the summer, so I don't know if they're doing it right now, but yeah, over the summer, every single day, 250,000 bats just fly out, and I can't imagine if you're just driving on the causeway for the first time and you see this, you just got to be, is this the apocalypse? What's happening? Like, what's going on out here? So, but yeah, that for sure has to be personally one of my favorites. Obviously, again, we loved the Beaux-Arts Museum. If you haven't been to the Beaux-Arts Museum, that's another great one. It's family friendly as well.
2: There's so many things that are in this vein that we found. We found the Bee Haven that's on campus at UC Davis. Mm-hmm. The Beaux-Arts Museum is another great example that was there.
3: Yep.
2: There's the UC Davis Raptor Center that is an unbelievable experience that you can go check out as well.
3: Yes.
2: There's so many nature-related things. I'm sure I'm forgetting a few even.
3: Yeah, no. Obviously, the Arboretum. Like, there's just so many things that are in Davis that I feel like a lot of people might not realize how they all connect and intertwine, but yeah, everything kind of really just mixes well together. And if you want to have just like a day or two where you just dive in, there's a good amount of stuff that you can learn about nature around here. So
2: we love sharing stuff like that because it's not an expensive thing and whole families can go, and that's kind of why we made the page, is just to have something wholesome and good to share with everyone around.
3: But yeah, other than that, I think the video got us like probably over 500 something followers. It was a big catalyst for our account for sure. So always looking for crazy. I don't even know if that was a crazy thing, but like it's just right under your nose, right? You drive to Sacramento all the time, but if you don't drive at that exact time, you might miss it. And if you didn't even know, like again, I lived here as long as I have and had no idea that this phenomenon happened daily. So cool.
2: I think that's at least covers one type of video that we would make on our channel for reference. We have obviously food reviews. We go to businesses. We've been to places like Davis Sexual Health and all kinds of different diverse businesses. One of the other things that I really like doing is finding the fun little quirky things that are around Davis.
3: Yeah.
2: There's quite a few. I'm sure many people are aware of the Frog or Toad Bridge.
3: Yep.
2: I've heard it called both for reference.
3: I think we got corrected. It's actually the Toad Tunnel because they want they built it to have the toads go under the freeway. Is that right?
2: We need to do a deep dive on this.
3: Yeah,
2: I think.
3: Yeah.
2: This is something that may be worthy of storytelling.
3: Yeah.
2: Another great video that we did that was a really fun slice of life was we found a food hole on campus.
3: Mm-hmm.
2: That video was shocking for us. We got over 2 million views on that one.
3: Yep.
2: And it was just simply a hole in the ground on campus. So
3: I think we're about to go to a break here.
1: Yes, you're listening to Hello Davis on KDRT, a program about the people and organizations that help shape our town. Let's get back to Richard Gia and Gray Eby, the creators of My Davis, California.
3: Yeah, so as Gray was saying, we were talking about some of these more random. They're not random. They're just like, you know, you just never would think about these. And so we brought up the food hole. It was a art project by somebody on campus associated with the university, just a hole in the ground that you would put food in. We're going to go ahead and play the video of another one that we found. We'll talk about it as it's going here. But
2: yeah, this one was on campus as well. And the way you find out about these things is all over the place.
3: Yeah.
2: But this one was a treat to find.
3: The internet's a crazy place. So here we go. Is it working? Nope. All right. Okay, sorry. We'll do this. Try it this way here.
5: All right. This is another one of the rumors we want to confirm. Is it true? It looks like it is. UC Davis has Walt Disney World fire hydrants on campus. Reading about it, it looks like the company that makes these actually sent one to UC Davis on accident, and here it is. So maybe this is the most magical place on earth.
3: Yeah, so that was the Walt Disney fire hydrant that is located on UC Davis campus. That one was definitely an interesting one. When you told me about that, I couldn't believe it either. But yeah, how did you find out about it?
2: I think it was just a good old Reddit post, honestly. And apparently, and this, again, one of the really fun things about having this account is once we post stuff, people will come out and comment that they knew about it, or student tours have been telling this for years, yet we're still finding out.
3: Why didn't anybody tell us, man?
2: So we're still learning. But I believe that one came from Reddit, and I said there's no way. And after doing a little bit of research, as the internet will provide, they said that there was a mix-up, actually, and the story behind it is maybe not as exciting as it could be, but essentially the company makes these type of fire hydrants for theme parks. They're low, they can be hidden behind bushes, so it's not as obtrusive. But the same company that makes them for Davis makes them for Disney. And so one of them happened to get on the truck and landed here in Davis on campus. So rather than putting it back on the truck, they put it in the ground and installed it. So that's kind of the backstory of it. And I said, this is too fun. We have to go find this in person.
3: I wonder if Disney ever reached out to UC Davis asking for it back or anything. Disney is, you know, they're one of the biggest.
2: They could get you.
3: I can't imagine they don't know about it. They got to know.
2: If they're listening, please don't send them a cease and desist.
3: We love it. It's an awesome Easter egg.
2: Yeah. So, yeah, this was super fun to find. And just simply walked up and kind of showing the thing. And you could see the Disney logo. So, of course, on a post and you see the word Disney or you see the mouse ears, it's a lot more likely to go viral because Disney is a big thing.
3: Yeah, and talking about viral, it did pretty well. But did you expect the video to do as well as it did?
2: I hate to say that I expect a video to do good because the internet is constantly shocking us, I would say.
3: Yep.
2: But I thought it was really fun, and I thought that the Disney crossover was something that people would be interested even way outside of the reach of Davis typically. So I expected it to do good, but maybe not 900 or 800,000 views, you know, in a week and a half. Good.
3: Kind of. Yeah, no, it really, yeah, it took off, and people, yeah, I just can't believe everybody knew about this except for us, because there's for sure a handful of comments, more than a handful of comments in there, just telling us like, oh yeah, no, this is here. For those of you who don't know, it is located next to King Hall. I believe that is the law school, but it's just right off of King Hall next to the Arboretum. It's a small white little fire hydrant. And just right on the side of it, there is a Disney logo on there. But yeah, what would you say you learned from this video? Because this for sure obviously is very different from a food review, you know, touring a house, talking about bats. Like, what would you say was...
2: The one of the comparisons that I always think about with these type of videos is anyone who watches the nightly news, and your first 25 to 28 minutes are going to be very serious things that are happening in the world. And the last 2 minutes are usually something light or something, they call it a fluff piece or whatever they might say. And I realized that people still like that. You know, there's so much news in the world that is chaotic and crazy. It's nice whenever you're scrolling and you just see a Disney fire hydrant instead of something crazy.
3: Yeah, that's very true. So we you kind of briefly mentioned it, but how many views is that video at now?
2: That one, geez, I believe it's probably a little in between 900,000 and 1 million, I would say, between all our platforms. So
3: yeah, I think that one was posted pretty recently as well. So that one is still going. The bat video that we were talking about previously on the show, that was posted in July. So that video took all year to get to 1 million. This one really just blew up overnight, huh?
2: It

0: Where did they come from?
1: We have a lot of, you know, both the city and UC Davis have a lot of fun little artistic quirks that are left over. We have some of the most beautiful murals that are downtown that I think that there's a whole discussion, just the murals of Davis, because there's so many. They're so different. I think it's another discussion to have is just explaining the eggheads.
0: Yeah.
1: We love the eggheads. We know the eggheads. Somebody may have just moved here. They just are now meeting these amazing eggheads.
0: Yeah, yeah, that's very true. Robert Arneson, we went to his. He had a 30 year.
1: They had a party for UC Davis being able to essentially release merchandise that has the egghead stuff on there. And so I checked out their website today, actually, and it was really cool. They have the entire story of his design and inspiration and. Even some fountains that were egghead, pre-egghead fountains that were in Italy, I believe. So really, really cool stuff. So,
0: very interesting. But we got all kinds of funny videos. We got all kinds of new things planned. Obviously, Davis is always growing, changing, evolving. So there's plenty of things happening in town. We have so many things to do. We're always just thinking of the new thing to cover in Davis. So we can't do it without the community, though. We always tell everybody, hey, if you have something that you if you know about something, there's a good chance maybe someone else doesn't know about it yet. So yeah, definitely
1: engagement
0: send it our
1: is,
0: way.
1: Is really the big thing, and you know, not just the community members, but the business owners in the city of Davis have been really, really good at cueing us in. You know, when we started, we were kind of running around with a chicken with our head cut off, looking for what's going on, or how do I get to this, or how can I see the behind the scenes of this. But now we've been people reaching out to us, and it's incredible because we can share this with everyone.
0: Yeah, there's a lot of cool stuff. Like a lot of these businesses in Davis are so awesome. They're doing awesome things for the community. They're providing great services. I mean, we didn't get into a whole conversation about food. We actually hope to bring in some guests on future episodes who specialize in food content creation. So
1: yeah, their perspective is super unique. A lot of the people who do what we do are in Sacramento and only come to Davis for, you know, one or two events or maybe one or two restaurants. So it's always really interesting to get the perspective of people who are out of town. What are you in Davis for? What do you check out? Is there a restaurant you love, or is there a school event that you go to every year, or what are you doing here?
0: Yeah, there's some way or another people find themselves in Davis, and how you spend your time and how you build your itinerary is up to you. But we believe that no bias, obviously coming from Davis,
1: from my Davis, California.
0: Yeah, no bias, yeah. But we think there's a lot to do in Davis. But yeah, that for sure ties into what we were saying earlier about how we want to bring in some of our peers that also are making content. And we think there's a lot of good food in Davis. We've featured a good amount on our page already, but there's so many new restaurants that have just come into town with the completion. I don't even think the Davis Collection is complete yet. But yeah, we're looking forward to trying a lot of those restaurants in the Davis Collection. But yeah, so again, like if you guys have any recommendations, like even a specific order from a restaurant that we've been to
1: What's your favorite meal? Yeah. What's your favorite dish at a certain place?
0: Yeah. How do you customize your burrito? What do you add to
1: what's your In-N-Out order?
0: I was about to say, yeah, we need to do In-N-Out. I love In-N-Out. But yeah, we hope to bring in some other content creators. So if you find any of this conversation interesting, definitely tune into our next shows that we got coming.
1: If you don't find it interesting, we'll talk about something different.
0: Yeah,
1: it is.
0: You let us know.
1: Yeah, tell us. we're all ears for this. So.
0: But yeah, we hope to bring in some of our friends. And yeah, they do things like, again, Mina and Merlin the Pig. If you don't know Merlin, it's a very famous potbelly pig that is on TikTok. But we hope to bring Mina in. She's from Davis. She's awesome. Yeah, and we...
1: And beyond us, there's a lot of student creators at UC Davis that are really, really good as well. So there's probably more than I can name even all right now. But every year as a set of new students comes in, you can see some people who are just really excited to share the UC Davis experience, and go follow them and support them too, because their perspective is so different. Richard, I'm sure, can probably talk about that even maybe in a future episode. But the transition

0: from going to a student to somebody who lives in the city is a whole thing on its own.
1: Yeah. But yeah, we really appreciate you guys for listening to our show today. Again, we are My Davis, California. We are just a local content creator channel that can be found on Instagram, TikTok, YouTube, Facebook, whatever social internet media app you use. But again, it's at My Davis, California. We cover all things Davis. If you love Davis like we do, give us a shout.
0: Yeah, and maybe something you could check out.
1: So, yeah, yeah.
0: Yeah, we love the feedback, so don't be shy. We're all ears for you guys. So.
1: Heck yeah. But yeah, we love local radio, and thank you so much for KDRT. Thank you so much, KDRT, for having us. This has been...
0: Heck yeah, we'll be back.
1: Yeah, we love it. We love it.
2: That's been great, guys. I appreciate it. All right. You've been listening to Hello Davis on KDRT, where the grassroots grow. This was the inaugural episode of a new program celebrating the people and organizations that help shape our town. 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We'd love it if you did. This week, we heard from the creators of My Davis, California. Next week, Hello Davis welcomes guest host Brett Lee and the Downtown Davis Business Association. Our theme music is Mockingbird Rat.

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We're going to start a little slower this evening, and then we'll pick up the pace. So Joy Gentle friends, thank you for tuning in to KDRT 95.7 FM Davis on the Dial. And if you're streaming online, hugs and high fives, kdrt.org, online, all the time. We're going to kick it off with a brand new track from Future Islands, another new song from Jose Gonzalez, and Snail Mail with Tractor Beam after that. I'm glad you're here. 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The things that bring me joy, the things that bring me joy, the things that bring me joy, the things that bring me joy.

You picked the Empress, upright. This card represents motherhood, fertility, nature, nurturing, and support. The upright Empress calls you to connect with your feminine side, that of creativity, flow, and compassion. This could reveal itself in a committed relationship or a creative work period. This card can indicate an actual pregnancy or could represent the metaphorical birthing of a new idea, business, or project. It is likely you have a strong desire to nurture and take care of those you love. Just remember to also feed that loving kindness and compassion back to yourself. By doing this and getting in touch with your sensuality, you will attract joy and abundance. The Empress is also the archetype of Mother Earth, so you may feel encouraged to spend time in nature, take in her beauty, and feel safe in the presence of the mother to us all.

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I think we are cozied into this broadcast. 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And if you are streaming out there on the World Wide Web, KDRT.org. Amazing. Okay, so just pulled a card, the Empress. Meant to play the Emperor, so we'll do that again. We'll do a redo because, wow, that was so human of me. Very, very happy to have shared some brand new Hiss Golden Messenger. Brand new tune from Death Cab for Cutie. Riptides. Oh, wait, I didn't tell you the name of Hiss Golden Messengers. Shaky Eyes? Yeah. I don't have any information about a new release, but I mean, it's springtime. Everybody's getting ready to kick down new wonderful tunes. Excited about that. Very excited about that. Happy Aries season. Hence the Empress card that meant to be an emperor. Cardinal energy, masculine, super fire, lots of action. So yeah, Riptides from Death Cab for Cutie, that's coming out soon. Snail Mail off of the Ricochet album. I selected Tractor Beam. Jose Gonzalez, You and We. Brand new single. Brand new release, Future Islands. Haven't heard anything new from them for a while. So Snail opened up the set after, of course, a little Hey Lucas. Because this radio station, being able to volunteer, being a part of the community, being able to bridge the gap with my love letter via a mixtape every week is just like, thank you, life. Thank you. How lucky are we? How lucky am I? No, how lucky are we? We live in a pretty amazing community. So let me tell you about something happening out there Saturday, April 4th from 12 to 4 p.m., our friends at The Wardrobe is hosting its second annual Ukraine clothing drive. So all season clothing for senior citizens, kids ages 5 to 15, cotton t-shirts, pants, vests, sweaters, whatever you have, as well as new, brand new and unused underwear and socks, I think would be really, really lovely donations. The Wardrobe's parking lot is hosting this. Just enter to the right of the building. 231 D Street. Oh, in partnership with Rotary Club of Davis and Davis Community Vision Alliance. What a great trifecta. I love that. That's what I'm saying. Go Davis. You know who else I'm celebrating right now? Odie Lee. I love this Flip Turn record, Burnout Days. They reimagined it and they brought friends in for every track. So got to shout out my homegirl, Odie Lee. Here's Radio Clown, KDRT 95.7 FM, Davis.

0: Oh my gosh, you guys, this is so fun. I have some really old, like maybe, I don't know, 50s, 60s astrological records. This is Astrological Series 1, the Astromusical House of Aries. It comes with this gigantic booklet. It is a tapestry of sounds compiled by world-renowned astrologer Carol Ryder. Let's see what Carol Ryder has to say about Aries. All right. Aries, a cardinal fire force, the first sign in the zodiac and ruled by Mars. This sign is symbolized by the ram and indicates the beginning of life. Just as its period on our calendar, March 21st through April 19th, starts the season of spring, Aries is the vernal equinox. That's when the sun moves into the sign of Aries. Constellations and stuff. This is the time of year when birds and flocks give birth and the sun's powers bestowed on Earth triumph over the winter solstice. Let's play one more. Let's see what happens. According to theology, the ram indicates sacrifice. These active natives are related to the sacrificial ram slain for the redemption of the world. Whoa. This is getting crazy. But not really. The head and the face of the cosmic man are governed by this sign. The influences of Mars make Aries sharp, energetic, and sometimes intimidated. Thoughtless and intrepid and fierce. The Arian is free of fear and never intimidated by others. Rarely. Not as often. Still sometimes, though. An Arian is ready to face friend and foe with the same unequivocal manner. Joy beams. In this dynamic personality, the highest aim is that of action. Aries is a sign of resurrection, the beginning of a new cycle. Therefore, the natives are pioneers, explorers, adventure seekers, joy beamers, and often enterprising. It goes on and on. This is crazy. It actually calls us out for a couple of our downfalls, which I kind of love. The whole thing about like seeing the big picture, but forgetting some of the small, important details. Let's see. Oh, they say the gems for Aries are amethyst and diamonds. That's what Carol Richter says. That's cool. Determination, self-will are apparent in this aggressive, Martian-ruled sign. They might even be inclined to hold a grudge if offended. Charlie Chaplin is one of the famous Aries, and, you know, Aries are kind of known to be jokers, too. That's why I played the Joker, and I'm not sure exactly what we're listening to now. Let's see. Downtown? No. Maybe. Yeah. So, that was selected. Hang on. Is there a note about why these songs were selected? Nope. Well, Astromusical, House of Aries, the cover art, the cover fashion, more to the point, the gatefold. This is a full package. I might leave this in the booth for my fellow DJs to enjoy. All right. Let me give you the card I was supposed to pull, the card that matches the season of Aries, the Emperor. Here you go.
1: You picked the Emperor, upright. The Emperor represents stability, structure, protection, authority, and focus. The Emperor represents the father archetype and believes that to be a leader is to serve. The paternal nature of this card calls on structure, order, and organization. You have or may move into a new level of mastery in your career, status, or field. This has happened because of hard work, perseverance, and discipline. Take a moment to access the responsibility that comes with being a leader. Take inventory of your impact and the role that you play in those around you. Remember, to lead is to serve.

Little shout out for yesterday being Trans Day of Remembrance and just the pride I get to take in supporting and being an ally and being so grateful for places like Trevor Project, Phoenix Coalition, and things like that out in the world. 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I am Sarah Tapps. This is the Os Patrol. I play jams that feel good to me in the moment. These are my love letters via mixtape style broadcasts. And I thank you for listening. 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

0: I don't think I should do this.
1: You shouldn't do this.
0: I don't think I should do this. I really shouldn't do this. I don't think I should do this. Everything in my body is telling me to focus on his eyes, on the price and possession. Through the lens of his eyes, I become crushed into a life of blessings and karma. I knew about incense, 'cause I grew up with mama and daddy telling me our prayers are kept.

0: 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Sarah Taps. Having fun at the catered booth. Thanks for being tuned to KDRT 95.7 FM Davis on the dial. And if you are just a little bit of outside the bubble, the Davis bubble, Yolo County, we're streaming all the time worldwide, kdrt.org. And so lucky to be a project of Davis Media Access. The umbrella to a whole bunch of cool stuff that happens out and about Yolo County, like Yolo Local, DCTV, DGUSDTV, City Media Services, and the Woodland Community College E-Studio Lab. We're also starting to like rev up and get the TV studio back to tip-top, top-shelf form, and gonna be producing ASAP. So yeah, I got that crazy Astro musical House of Aries popping off in the background. We're hearing the Bridge at Remagen, the main theme song, according to Carol Richter, world-renowned astrologer. Dude, his office is incredible. I'd have to say this is 1969. So fun. Let's refresh what we have been listening to, what we've been enjoying. Act two, just a little interlude from the new Lab Rats record, Tiger in the Jungle, amazing. Actually, this whole set was brand new music. Charlotte Gainsbourg just dropped a track, Blurry Moon. Pond did the same thing, new music from them. That was Terrestrial, single. Wet Leg, obvious, off the Help, in parentheses, number two, just came out. War Child Records, a compilation fundraiser. Really good, 23 tracks of all kinds of favorite bands and soon-to-be favorite bands. Great sounds. The whole thing rocks, in my opinion, which, of course, is not representing the views of DMA or K-Dirt, but, I mean, we like good stuff. We all like good stuff. So, yeah, that was Wet Leg, War Child Records. We also heard No Pressure from Lost Coast. Matt Pond has a new single, Distant Trains, a little team up with Anya Maria. Love Matt Pond, PA. Snuck in a little Ari Mason. Seasides is the single, or the 7-inch. Okay, that one wasn't super new. That was like the end of 2024. Still awesome. And I think maybe my favorite thing that I get to share tonight has already been played, Rodeo Clown Reimagine. I was talking about the Flip Turn project, Burnout Days. They brought in a bunch of friends and teamed up and redid the album. And Odie Lee, our friend Lauren, got to sing Rodeo Clown. We also heard Inner Wave from Winya. I like those two next to each other. Feels good. And I think I'm going to just go right back to the Lab Rats, Tiger in the Jungle. Let's hear Gosh, all of it's so good. I think I want to do Jeff Costello, had got to go. Jakari Smith, Witta K, Edgar Beast, and the Lab Rats. We're going to do that next. So I really appreciate you being a part of this. And if you haven't had the opportunity, kdrt.org, all kinds of cool stuff going on there. Replays, show schedules, events coming up out and about Yolo County, and ways that you can get involved as well. Sarah Taps, also patrolling like I do almost every single Wednesday, or have been, but actually, newsflash. The Free Range Radicals will be here next week. They're going to run most of the show. And pretty soon, we're just going to go back and forth on Wednesday evenings. extra awesome, radically awesome. That's what it's going to be, 6 p.m. on Wednesdays. Just gets better and better with each broadcast. So amazing, spectacular. Thank you so much for being right there. 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
1: Who's that creeping through my window? Who's that creeping through my window? Who's that creeping through my window?

Got a little catered alert for you. Emery Schiller and Shorty are going to welcome Rita Hosking live in studio on the next California Sound, Monday, April 6th, 6 p.m. Check out local singer-songwriter Rita Hosking. She spans a range of folk styles, bluegrass to Americana, sometimes a little spacey rock and roll. So, so good. Catch her Monday on TCS, 6 p.m. She's also going to be performing, going to be performing the singer-songwriter Round Robin on Friday, April 10th at watermelonmusic.com for more info. Must be out at the Melon Ball. That's pretty fun. There's a lot of good shows popping off out there. I believe good friend John Emery might be booking some of them. That's awesome. All right, that was our Lab Rats section of the evening. Tiger in the Jungle is the new record, and wow, wow, wow. Okay, let's hear some new Courtney Barnett next. Have you had a chance to check out the Creature of Habit record that finally dropped on March 27th, Mom and Pop Records? I believe that was last Friday. Anyway, here is Mantis. KDRT 95.7 FM, Davis. P.S. Courtney's going to be in Sacramento playing Channel 24 end of August, and I think has two nights in San Francisco. Might have to get a carpool together. Enjoy and with joy, friends.

Teps fans. We are almost closed out for the evening. I have an amazing track called Have You Considered. Accidentally hit the instrumental version, but it's an Imogen Heap, Patagonia, Beretta collaboration. The video is stunning. And what else is really, really cool is Imogen Heap has been using these sort of telekinetic gloves to loop and record things. They're almost like, it's almost like an invisible theremin. I lost some minutes scrolling and trying to figure it out and just having a really interesting time checking in with their new work. So if this is feeling good to your sound system, you're gonna, yeah, I definitely recommend some Imogen Heap research. We're probably gonna have time for maybe one more short track, but I wanna make sure you know what we've been listening to. We just heard another banger off Buckmeat's The Mirror release, Can I Mend It? And then I think I was highly recommending Courtney Burnett's brand new record, Creature of Habit. We're loving Tiger in the Jungle. We're loving Lab Rat's new work. We're excited for Charlotte Gainsbourg to drop one on us. Pond, I think, has something in the pressure cooker. Death Cab for Cutie is going to release Riptides, but not for a while. Still, though. A little trickle over the course of the summer. Fun stuff. I like that a lot. Yeah. New music, His Golden Messenger, Jose Gonzalez, Future Islands. It's going to be a loud and bright summer. So let's close out today. Probably should just do a little Queen of the Wands from the Noisy. Everything else is just too good not to hear the whole thing of. So thank you so much for tuning in. Sarah Taps, sending you so much joy, gentle friends. And totally happy to be a part of the Caterick community, and I'm really glad that you are too. The Serialist is up next. The Grindhouse. Oh, wow, this is way too quiet for the Grindhouse to follow up with the Grindhouse. All right, here's Magic Knives, most of the song called The Haunting. I'll catch you next week. Free Range Radicals will be in the booth with me. We're going to hear their tunes more than mine. I cannot wait. It's going to be so much fun adding them to the roster and just, wow. So, capital J-O-Y to you. And stay tuned for The Serialist.

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Greetings, ladies and gentlemen beyond the veil. It is I, the Serialist. You're tuning in to KDRT 95.7 FM Davis, California, where the grassroots grow. And I would like to just give a quick round of applause to Ceratops and the Awesome Patrol show. A round of applause for easing us into the night. Because, man, I got some nice bass droppers for you. I got with us today, Reconstructing the Cycle of Murder by These Final Hours from their 2006 EP, Exhuming the Corpse, Dissimulation from Tracheotomy from their 2019 EP of the same name, Insatiable by Slaughterclicked from their 2022 album, Hell Country. Next, and then on side B, we got Night of a Thousand Tears by Mange, which is a pair of singles along with As the Bloodbath Ensues. They're kind of released together as like a single pair in 2021. And then we got 12 Gauge Romance from Vancella Vitalities from their 2018 EP. And last but not least, we got The Daughters of Satan Reviled by The Final Burden from their 2004 EP of the... It's a self-titled EP. So, sit back, relax, maybe make some cereal or some pizza, get it all nice and warmed up, sit on the couch, and watch as the mayhem unfolds. Will you survive the grindhouse?

0: Is your pizza all warmed up? Is your cereal at the perfect temperature? I hope it is, because we're in for a long ride. This is The Cerealist. 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I am The Cerealist. I play all things blasphemous in the night. What I've just enchanted you with was Reconstructing the Cycle of Murder by These Final Hours from their 2006 EP, Exhuming the Corpse. Dissimulation by Tracheotomy from their 2019 EP of the same name. Insatiable by Slaughter Creek from their 2022 album, Hell Country. And coming up next on Side B, y'all, is Night of a Thousand Tears, a single that was released by Minge of 2021, 12-gauge Romance by Vincera Fatalities from their 2018 EP, and last but not least, an absolute slugger, Daughters of Satan Reviled by The Final Burning from their self-titled EP of 2004. Oh boy, I hope you're prepared for a whiplash. Because here it comes.
1: If I started murdering people...

And that is our wrap for Side B. This is The Serialist. You're tuning in to KDRT 95.7 FM Davis, California, where the grassroots grow. Woo-wee, that was a banger of a night. This was just a wonderful, just ambiance of just MySpace and MySpace-inspired deathcore. What you've just been bludgeoned to was Reconstructing the Cycle of Murder by These Final Hours from their 2006 EP, Exhuming the Corpse. Dissimulation by Tracheotomy from their 2019 EP of the same name. Insatiable by Slaughter Creek from their 2022 album, Hell Country. Night of the Thousand Tears by Mange, which is a single they released of 2021. 12 Gauge Romance by Vinny Tilsa Fantasies from their 2018 EP. The Daughters of Satan Reviled by The Final Burden. An absolute banger and a slugger from their 2004 EP,

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3: 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We play music by unsigned artists, many of them performing at venues near you. We also share occasional moments of independent thinking on topics important to you and the rest of humanity, so sit back and relax. The journey begins with Lori Hawk singing As You Hold Me. It's on her Alive in the Stream album.

That was Joe Craven singing Kitchen Girl. It's on his Camptown album. Next up is Old Stock and McLeod with Farewell Shanty. It's on their album entitled Deepwater Return.

0: That was David Houston with Strange Bird. It's on his album entitled Earth and Moon.
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0: Next up is Rita Hosking with I Want You. It's on her Silver Stream album.

That was Perfect Crime with I Got Mine. It's on their album entitled Friends. Next up is Isaac Opatz with Pilot Light. It's on his album entitled Mariachi Static.

0: That was Donut Exchange singing Get These Files. It's on their album entitled You, Me, and the Kitty.
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0: Next up is Andrew Corbett with Mystery. It's on his Moments of Grace album.

That was Green Wind by Chitrigus. It's on her album entitled Chitrigus. Next up is Elaine Davidson with Galloway the Fair. It's on her Moon and Tide album.

That was Dave Nachmanoff with Glorious. It's on his album entitled A Certain Distance. Next up is Jessica Malone with A Fine Line. It's on her album entitled Miles Left to Walk.

And that's the show, folks. Join us again next time for another journey on the sea of independent thinking and local music. 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I'm Sam Hawk. 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

0: I'm Dr. Anthony Lizerwitz, and this is Climate Connections. Over time, many coastal cities have developed their shorelines and built seawalls to protect them from erosion and flooding.
1: So in Boston, for instance, a lot of the coastal areas used to be salt marshes and mudflats. A lot of those edges have been hardened into granite seawalls.
0: But Joe Christo of the nonprofit Boston Harbor Now says seawalls are inhospitable to shellfish, snails, and other coastal marine life.
1: A lot of times, they just don't have those sort of nooks and crannies and crevices that really help nurture marine life. And it really hurts the biodiversity of regions where those seawalls exist.
0: So Christo's group is demonstrating a way to reduce the environmental harm of seawalls. They've worked with researchers, the city, and other groups to install living seawall panels at two waterfront sites in Boston. The concrete panels are bolted onto existing seawalls and have crevices that mimic rocky tidal habitats. They were installed almost 2 years ago and are already teeming with plants and animals.
1: Seaweed and mussels, oysters, snails, and different types of fish also being present in the water near the seawalls as well, so it's pretty exciting stuff.
0: Climate Connections is produced by the Yale Center for Environmental Communication. 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

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I'm Don Shore, coming to you from 95.7 FM, KDRT-LP, broadcasting from Davis, California. That was Harry Perry and his Radio Rhythm Club Sextet. Coming up tonight, Muggsy Spanier, Benny Carter and the Oscar Peterson Trio, Anita O'Day, Eddie Davis, Gil Evans, Lester Young and the Teddy Wilson Quartet, the Ray Bryant Trio, Mundell Lowe, Dave Brubeck with Paul Desmond, Count Basie and his orchestra with Ella Fitzgerald, and Sonny Rollins, all tonight on Jazz After Dark. KDRT is community radio. 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From Bill Monroe to Billy Strings, Yolo County Breakdown is a journey through acoustic string music ranging from the traditional to the cutting edge. Live Friday, 10 to 11 a.m. Replays Sundays, 3 to 4 p.m. Coming up first, Muggsy Spanier with Big Butter and Egg Man from 1944. Benny Carter and the Oscar Peterson Trio, That Old Black Magic from the Sketches on Standards release from 1952, and then Anita O'Day when Sunny Gets Blue.

Okay, a three from 1959. Eddie Davis with Foremost. Gil Evans with Davenport Blues. And Lester Young and the Teddy Wilson Quartet with Our Love Is Here to Stay.

Coming up next, the Ray Bryant Trio with Blues for Noreen from their Little Susie release, 1960. Mundell Lowe with Coffee Coffee from the 1961 soundtrack to a movie, Blues for a Stripper. Dave Brubeck with Paul Desmond, Fujiyama from Jazz Impressions of Japan from 1964. And then Count Basie and his orchestra with Ella Fitzgerald's Sea Jam Blues from a live concert in Tilburg released in 1971.

Gonna take it out with a tribute to the legendary Sonny Rollins here, who died May 2026 after a long career, from his Rollins Round Midnight release from 1996. We'll hear My One and Only Love and the title track. 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

0: one of the things is that we have the power to make it not get worse. And that is what massive voter turnout will do. And so despite the barriers that are put up, if we come out to vote and we vote for folks who believe in democracy, that you don't put up unnecessary barriers to access to the ballot box, where you believe in representative democracy, then we get the democracy that we deserve. When we stay home or when we get cynical or we believe, oh, they're all alike, then this is the mess that we get.
1: Despite all the damage that this conservative-leaning Supreme Court has wrought on women's rights, immigration, and the environment, while greenlighting runaway presidential lawlessness, the longest-lasting legacy of the Roberts Court may well be its turning back the clock on voting rights. Recent Supreme Court decisions are throwing us back to the 1950s and putting our very democracy in peril. This week's ruling, which allowed the Trump administration to move forward with an executive order imposing restrictions on mail-in voting, was yet another stain on the current court's record. Today on Sea Change Radio, we're joined by Dr. Carol Anderson, a professor of African American Studies at Emory University, to discuss her 2018 book, One Person, No Vote: How Voter Suppression is Destroying Our Democracy. We explore the patterns of limiting access to the ballot box, and look at how debates over voter ID and quote-unquote election integrity are really just dressed-up solutions in search of a problem.

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1: Thank you so much for having me.
0: So your two books, White Rage and One Person, No Vote, are as relevant today in 2026 as when you wrote them. I wanted to focus more on One Person, No Vote today, if we can. Your afterword was 2019. You're in Georgia. You were at ground zero in 2020 election. And here we are again in 2026. If you could write another afterword for One Person, No Vote today, how do you think you would start approaching that?
1: I think I would start approaching it from the January 6th insurrection, because to me, what's so powerful about that was the way that you had this continuous language of voter fraud. They stole the election. And let's be really clear that that is racialized language. They stole the election in Atlanta. They stole it in Philadelphia. They stole it in Detroit. They stole it in Milwaukee. And that's coming from like Newt Gingrich.
0: And it's they, the other.
1: Yeah, they stole it, right? And notice how they it didn't say, well, they stole the election in the villages. They stole the election in Salt Lake City. And so where they chose to say they stole it was, in fact, in cities that have sizable Black populations. And then you had an Alabama congressman saying, well, if you only counted the legitimate votes, then, you know, Trump has a second term. And so that meant then that those were illegitimate votes coming out of Atlanta, illegitimate votes coming out of Philadelphia, Detroit, and Milwaukee. And so what sent those folks up there, and to the point where they would carry the Confederate flag in the middle of the Capitol, was the sense that Black folks don't have the right to vote. And after all of that violence, all of that, you know, the beating of the cops, the gallows waiting for Mike Pence because he would not capitulate, is that the very next day, Georgia held a special legislative session to craft laws for election integrity. So they weren't chastened at all by the violence about the attempt to overthrow a fair election. Instead, what they wanted to do was to double down on it and double down on it via the changing the voting laws, the election laws here in Georgia. But Georgia wasn't the only one. And the way that Georgia did it was to look at the means that African Americans used to access the ballot box in the middle of a pandemic and to basically shut down each of those methods.
0: So one of the main characters of your afterword is Governor Brian Kemp of Georgia, who during Stacey Abrams's very heated close election with him was pulling a lot of shenanigans. And yet he didn't necessarily go along with Trump. He seemed almost rational compared to where we are today.
1: But one of the things that Kemp said was that he did not like the results of the 2020 election. And so he was all gung-ho and really eager for the state legislature to get in there and start tweaking Georgia's election laws. And he eagerly signed it with a group. And I don't know if you've seen the photo. He's in this office. And it's a group of him and several white men. And behind them is a photo of a plantation where he's signing the bill that basically was about how do we put up more barriers to begin to stop Black people from voting in the ways that they did in the 2020 election. So Kemp comes off as a good guy because he did not just go with Trump to find those 11,000 votes to overturn the results in Georgia's election. But we have to be really clear. He was eager for the laws to be able to say, okay, so we're not going to have drop boxes readily available, even though we found absolutely no fraud in the use of drop boxes. We're not going to have absentee ballots readily available, even though we had a hand count and we found no fraud. We're not going to, you know, all of these things that they're not going to do, which were the means that African Americans used to access the ballot box.
0: In your afterword from One Person, No Vote, it's entitled, "We Are Going to Warrior Up." You quote Senator Cindy Hyde Smith saying, quote, "There's a lot of liberal folks. We don't want to vote. Maybe we want to make it just a little more difficult. And I think that's a great idea." So she actually said the quiet part out loud, just like you're talking about here.
1: Yes, absolutely. And it's how they define those liberal folk. And those liberal folk, they define as basically young people. Those who are in college, and they define as African Americans, and they also define those as Latinos and Asian Americans, because that's the incredible coalition that you saw happening here in the 2020 election in Georgia. And so how do we stop these people from voting? And you begin to see all of these it sounds mundane and it sounds bureaucratic, and they're able to cover it with the kind of fig leaf of just being an administrative tweak here, an administrative tweak there, and this is what we really need in order to make sure that this democracy is functioning, that our elections have integrity, that we don't ha that we've got the big barriers up against massive rampant voter fraud. But when you look at the evidence, they can't point to actual massive rampant voter fraud. And that's the thing, they can't point to it. So like here in Georgia, where they were just going ballistic, and you had the legislature had an actual special session where they brought in Rudy Giuliani. And they brought in Rudy Giuliani, who gave this testimony about the massive fraud that was happening in Fulton County. And he kept harping on these two women that he says, Ruby Freeman and Shea Moss, that he said were passing around ballots or thumb drives like it was heroin and cocaine. And he's like, and I know criminals when I see them because I was a former prosecutor for the Southern District of New York. And that led to the kind of harassment that these two women faced, where the FBI came to them and said, we can't protect you. You just need to go into hiding. And this was what led then to that massive multi-million dollar defamation suit and judgment that came against Rudy Giuliani because he had smeared and defamed these women, calling them basically drug dealers, calling them criminals for just doing their jobs as poll workers in Fulton County.

0: This is Alex Wise on Sea Change Radio, and I'm speaking to Professor Carol Anderson. She's an African-American studies professor at Emory University. So, Carol, let's take a step back and look at some of the pillars of the complaints and the issues at hand. We already were talking about voter fraud and that canard. And then there's the issue over mail-in ballots, which is very much in the news this week with the predictably awful decision by the Supreme Court to allow Trump to sow whatever chaos he seems fit through his limited power over the U.S. Postal Service. And then the voter ID discussion, which seems like a very effective Trojan horse in terms of introducing doubt into our elections, isn't it? If you can explain the history of voter ID and how insidious it can be.
1: And so where we get this, I mean, so when you think about the 2000 election, you often think about the mess that happened in Florida with the hanging chads and the inability to count votes. But I'm going to take us to Missouri. And there in St. Louis, you had the Board of Elections remove 50,000 people from the voter rolls without telling them. And so those folks go in to vote, and they're not on the rolls. And so then you have the poll workers trying to call into the Board of Elections, but the phone lines are jammed. And so they're sending people down to the Board of Elections. So imagine tens of thousands of people trying to get into the Boards of Elections to get back on the voter rolls. And so it was a hot mess. I mean, just a real hot mess. So to go back further, so part of what happens is like, so when we go back to the 1890s, you have the legislators saying, you know, we've got to protect democracy. We've got all of this voter fraud. We've got to end corruption at the ballot box. And so they come up with these mechanisms that look reasonable on the surface. And so that's part of where the through line is from what happened in the 1890s to what we're seeing with the issue of voter ID. And so one of the things that they said was like, you know, democracy is expensive. And so we don't think it's too much to ask for you to be willing to pay a small fee in order to be able to vote. And that would be the poll tax. But the thing is that when you have gone through hundreds of years of slavery, hundreds of years of unpaid labor, so you don't have generational wealth, and then you're coming out and you've got sharecropping where you're not getting paid in cash, you're not getting paid really at all. And then to require a small fee in order to be able to vote.
0: Which is not in the Constitution, clearly.
1: Right. But it was their way of getting around the 15th Amendment in the Constitution that says that the right to vote shall not be abridged on account of race, color, or previous condition of servitude. So how do you write a law saying we don't want Black folks to vote without writing a law saying we don't want Black folks to vote? And you do that by using the legacies of slavery. And one of those legacies of slavery was massive endemic poverty. So this poll tax amounted to 2-6% of a Mississippi farm family's annual income. Imagine paying 2-6% of your annual income just to be able to vote. But again, it sounded reasonable. And there was also like the literacy test that said, well, you know, we just want people who are voting to actually know what our democracy is all about. We want them to know what our value system is. So we don't think it's too much to ask for them to be able just to read a section of the Constitution. Now, again, remember coming out of slavery where the enslaved were forbidden literacy. So if they were literate, they could be killed, they could be tortured, they could be maimed, they could be hurt, they could be whipped. And then coming out of the Civil War, you had this massive disparity in schooling and fundings for schools. And so when you have the state not providing the kind of resources for folks to be actually literate, to be able to read the Constitution, but then to require them to read the Constitution in order to be able to vote, it's not like you said, we don't want Black folk to vote, but that's what you're saying there. And then you have the U.S. Supreme Court in 1898 in the Williams decision saying that the poll tax and literacy test did not violate the 15th Amendment. So this is when you saw all of these states in the South just hit the door and begin rewriting their constitutions. So by 1942, when the U.S. is fighting the Nazis, only 3% of age-eligible African-Americans were registered to vote in the South, 3% in the poll tax South. 3% in 1942 while the U.S. is fighting the war against the Nazis.
0: 3% of African-Americans or 3% of the vote totals?
1: 3% of African-American adults who are eligible to vote. So those who are 21 and above, 3%.
0: Wow, that's remarkable.
1: Yeah, in the South where most Black folk lived. So that was the power of massive disfranchisement and doing it under the guise of not violating the 15th Amendment. So then let me move forward into your question about voter ID, again, because it's going to sound reasonable. And so what happened in St. Louis, as the Board of Elections was just clogged with people that they had illegally just knocked off the voter rolls and couldn't get them back on in time, the Democratic Party sued to have the polls opened a bit longer. And so one judge said, yes, this isn't their fault, so let's keep them open for 3 hours longer. And then the Republicans came in behind and started hollering voter fraud. And the higher judge agreed and just shut down the polls at 7:45. But from that, then that provided the basis for them to start hollering voter fraud, voter fraud, voter fraud. And when I say they, I mean folks like U.S. Senator Kit Bond. And so when you have that language of voter fraud coming out of somebody who is respected, somebody who has a position of power and authority, then it gives an aura of legitimacy to the claim. And the way that this begins to play out is that after the U.S. Supreme Court in the Shelby County v. Holder decision that gutted the pre-clearance provisions of the Voting Rights Act, which meant that states that had a history of discriminating against its population had to get its election laws approved first by the U.S. Department of Justice or by the federal courts in D.C. before they implemented it. When the Supreme Court gutted that, 2 hours afterwards, you had Texas coming in with a voter ID law. And they crafted that vote again because it sounds reasonable. Because you, how everybody's got an ID. How hard is this?
0: But they didn't want to actually make it free, did they?
1: I mean, so no, because the thing is that in one third of Texas's counties, there isn't a Department of Motor Vehicles. And so they figured out that folks would have to make a 250-mile round trip in order to get the ID. And so originally they had a reimbursement clause in that law. But before they implemented it, they drew a red line through the reimbursement clause. So imagine coming out of 250, going 250 miles in order to be able to get the ID that you need to vote. And they said that if you go to a state college or university, your student ID does not count, but your gun registration card does.
0: Of course. But more importantly, it's a solution that's trying to solve a problem that doesn't exist. And you were talking about that repetition of saying voter fraud, voter fraud, voter fraud. You know, voter ID is fine if we could make it free. They've moved the goalposts very effectively so that there's acquiescence and built into what we're talking about with that kind of rhetoric, right?
1: Exactly. And so one of the things that you hear, so part of what we're hearing right now is this thing about the SAVE Act, right? And I'm hearing like the media talk about it, like a voter ID law.
0: It's so far beyond that, right?
1: It's so far beyond that. But you hear it defined as a voter ID law. And so you hear that the Democrats are against a voter ID law, except 70% of Americans are for voter ID. That's not what this law is. But again, it is that kind of marketing of this thing that makes it, again, sound reasonable. What it's saying is that you must prove your U.S. citizenship to vote because, and they say, we've got all of these non-citizens voting. No, we don't. No, we don't.
0: We don't have too many people voting. If you look at voter participation in this country compared to other countries, it doesn't stack up.
1: At all, at all. And so part of what proving your U.S. citizenship, so a voter ID, so when you look at your driver's license, only five states have the U.S. citizen, your citizenship status on the driver's license. 45 states do not. And so what does? Your passport. A passport is about $165.
0: And takes months.
1: Ooh, only 34 to 38% of African Americans have a passport. And so begin to think about what that means in terms of access to the ballot box if the SAVE Act came through.

0: This week's show is dedicated to the memory of the one and only Dolly Parton. This is Alex Wise on Sea Change Radio, and I'm speaking to Professor Carol Anderson from Emory University. So let's try to look at some of the solutions to the problem of what we've now identified. Will it backfire? I know that if you go to a nightclub and you see a big line and a velvet rope, that's a place that people want to get into. There's this human desire to not be shut out. Do you think we could see this kind of warrior up, as you mentioned, and people fighting back by showing up? And will these 2026 midterms be a bellwether in your eyes?
1: I think so. And so that's why I have that chapter, We Will Warrior Up, because, you know, through the rest of the book, I'm talking about the different voter suppression methods. And We Will Warrior Up shows how regular folks stand up and just like, not today, Satan, not today. And so I look at North Dakota. In North Dakota, legislature passed a law saying you must have a physical address on your voter ID in order to be able to vote.
0: You can't have a P.O. box?
1: Mm-mm. A physical address. And so what that was designed to do is that over 60% of indigenous people live on reservations in North Dakota. And they don't have a physical address because you don't have a physical address on the reservation. And it was a way to wipe out that population as voters because their votes had helped put Heidi Heitkamp in the U.S. Senate and they stood up as Standing Rock. And it was this way of basically making sure to get rid of their political power. And so they began to figure out how to carry around these like Google Maps and figure out what those physical addresses would be. And then they had printers, portable printers, and they were printing up new tribal IDs that have physical addresses on them. And so it is by getting in there and refusing to cede, C-E-D-E, your power, because that's why they're trying to take it, because it is so powerful. And it's knowing that you have that power. And think about what they also, one of the elements in the so-called SAVE Act is dealing with having the post office looking at a list of who are registered voters. And determining who you're going to send an absentee ballot out for. And so the post office looking at that list and then looking at who's getting the ballot going, no, we're not sending it to them.
0: And that's not the job of the post office. It's a federal agency. These are up to the states, right?
1: Exactly. States control the elections. And what we also know is that with these lists are fundamentally structurally flawed. And so I think about like in Texas in 2019, I think it was, David Whitley, who was the acting Secretary of State, he held this big press conference, kind of like Joseph McCarthy back in the day of the second Red Scare. In my hand, I have a list of 95,000 non-citizens who are on our voter registration rolls, and 58,000 of them have voted. And so I've sent their names up to the Attorney General. And there was this like, oh my God, 95,000, 58,000 have already voted. And so Trump basically pings in going, that's why I want voter ID. We can clean up, we can have election integrity. Well, it turned out that that list was fundamentally structurally flawed because what he had done was he had taken the list from the Department of Motor Vehicles and people had become naturalized citizens from the times that they first got their driver's license and when they listed that they were a non-citizen to the time when, you know, that David Whitley was holding up that list. I've got 95,000. And so when he had these counties just rushing in, trying to purge people off of the list, those folks are being really deliberate. These election officials are being really deliberate and they're looking going, no, this person's a citizen. This person's a citizen. This person is a citizen. And so Harris County, where Houston is, just went, okay, this thing is flawed. We can't do this. This thing is flawed. And it turned out the list was so fundamentally structurally flawed that David Whitley did not get confirmed by the Republican legislature because the list was so bad. They're not clean. They're not clean. So when they're trying to match up who's supposed to be voting and who's not supposed to be voting.
0: So the subtitle of your book, One Person, No Vote, is How Voter Suppression is Destroying Our Democracy. I know you don't have a crystal ball, but is this a problem that will go away or is it going to just get worse in your opinion?
1: One of the things is that we have the power to make it not get worse. And that is what massive voter turnout will do. And so despite the barriers that are put up, if we come out to vote and we vote for folks who believe in democracy, that you don't put up unnecessary barriers to access to the ballot box, where you believe in representative democracy, then we get the democracy that we deserve. When we stay home or when we get cynical or we believe, oh, they're all alike, then this is the mess that we get. So when we have massive voter turnout, and then we not just massive voter turnout, but then we hold our representatives accountable for actually implementing the standard bearers of democracy. So that means like the John Lewis Voting Rights Advancement Act, which updates the Voting Rights Act, which was the thing that the U.S. Supreme Court gutted. And it's also the Right to Vote Act, no, the Freedom to Vote Act, that deals with the things like making sure that Election Day is a national holiday. Because when you're seeing this kind of curtailing of early voting, it means that you're requiring blue-collar folks, folks who have to punch a clock, having the difficulty of being able to get to the ballot box on that Tuesday when the polls are open. And so it is basically putting the pieces in place that values democracy, that values people's access to the ballot box. And so what it looks like, it means that we turn out to vote. And I think part of what we're seeing here in the 2026 midterm elections, so far what we're seeing in the primary, particularly after the Louisiana v. Calais decision that basically gutted Section 2 of the Voting Rights Act, is that we're seeing this massive voter turnout, a massive uptick that is making representatives go, whoo, okay, I don't think I want to mess with that. Okay, I think we really need to like not do the redistricting in the middle of an election. We don't need to be doing that. That is wrong. And so you saw South Carolina back off. You saw Georgia back off because of the massive turnout that is happening here. And so it is that what a real representative government looks like means that you go out there and you vote and you vote and you vote and you vote on all of the elections. In the special elections, in the primaries, in the midterms, in the local elections, we have a tendency to only come out for the big presidential elections. But it means that we have to pay attention to what's happening at the local level, what's happening with our school board elections, what's happening with our city council elections, what's happening with our public service commission elections. When we're paying attention to that, then we get a robust government. We get a robust representative democracy. When we do our work as American citizens, it looks robust. It looks really good. It looks vibrant. It looks like we're paying attention to the needs of the people. So it looks like we're paying attention to climate change. It looks like we're paying attention to a livable wage and affordability. It looks like we're paying attention to issues of access to quality, affordable healthcare. That's what it looks like when we do that work as American citizens and we vote and we make sure that we hold our folks accountable.
0: Professor Carol Anderson from Emory University, she's written White Rage and One Person, No Vote. Carol, thanks so much for being my guest on SeaChange Radio.
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2: 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Guys, welcome to KDRT.
3: Thank you so much. This is super exciting.
4: Yeah.
3: This is definitely a way for us to complete one of the Davis circles for us. This is awesome. Public radio is a really cool thing, and we're excited to be here. Yeah, I'm Gray. This is Richard. We have an Instagram, YouTube, Facebook, TikTok, everything social media related account called My Davis California, and we show off all things Davis.
4: We are Davis nerds. We love Davis. And if you've seen the account, you can probably tell that these guys are weird about Davis. So,
3: yeah, somehow in this time, I don't know how else to say it, but we've kind of forced gumped into the situation, but created the account. And luckily, people have followed. We've climbed up to 40,000 followers now, which is unbelievable. We're still shocked to this day.
4: Yeah, people like Davis, it turns out. There's definitely a lot of things that happen around town. So, yeah, we got very fortunate to start the account, and now here we are. We're on the radio talking about it. So.
3: Heck yeah. So, Richard, tell me a little bit about how this all started, how we got going.
4: Right, yeah. So I think we've been doing this now. Wow, so it's 2026, so 4 years? Is it 4 years? 4 years. That is crazy. Yeah, so... the page really just started as just us taking pictures of like trees, sunsets, squirrels, interesting things about Davis. And one day we started posting about food, and everybody eats, so food really took off. And then we started covering events. We started meeting interesting people. We started asking businesses if we could tour their facilities. We asked realtors if we could show off some of the houses that they were selling just to see, we started doing like our version of MTV Cribs, but here in town in Davis. So anything and everything in Davis, really. Yeah.
3: It's really crazy the people we've met. We've got to interview the chancellor.
4: Yeah.
3: We've got to meet a pig that has over 2 million followers.
4: Yeah, if we're lucky, we can get Merlin on here one day.
3: Yeah, so it's a very, very deep and diverse pool that we have here in Davis, and it's been just awesome getting to explore it, honestly.
4: Seriously.
3: The pages, yeah, we're about 40,000 followers on Instagram, about 1.5 million impressions every 30 or so days. So it really depends. You know, we like to show off more than just, you know, here's a place to eat or here's a thing to do, but kind of like the little intricacies and little slices of Davis that a lot of people might not know about.
4: Yeah, and UC Davis, too. Obviously, you can't have Davis without UC Davis, so we do a lot of stuff with the university. We go to athletics games. We will show off random things that are happening on campus. So I think today we're just going to be talking about some of our favorite videos, yeah?
3: Yeah, so we've kind of always fun to do a year in review here as we're into the new year. So looking back, we picked out two videos that really stuck out to us. Not just because they got a lot of views, but because they were quite different, but both really, really fun and kind of spoke, I think, to what our community is.
4: Yeah. So should I go first? Just get right into it? Should I just play the video?
3: Yeah. So we'll do a quick introduction to the video. So before we even tell you how many views it did and all that kind of stuff, this was an incredible experience that we got to have. We're going to go ahead and play the video right now. We'll give you guys the audio, and we'll give you guys some of the background once you guys check it out.
4: All right, here we go.
5: Documentary or a safari. You start off by learning about these Mexican free-tailed bats and the incredible role they play on the ecosystem. They eat so many insects and save farmers billions with a B in pesticide costs. They also are the fastest mammals on Earth. That's pretty cool. After the class, you get in your cars and you get to drive on the Yolo Bypass Wildlife Area like it's a Jurassic Park tour. The guides give you walkie-talkies and they're telling you all about the area, all while you're taking in some incredible views. Then the show starts. The bats wake up and they start to take off for their nightly insect hunt. What's incredible is this only happens here, and it just so happens to be in our backyard. It's straight out of a movie. Batman would love it here. It's absolutely incredible. So if you or somebody you know loves biology or anything nature-related, we highly recommend you check out this event.
3: So that was definitely one of the shocking fun videos that we were able to get into. Richard, I know that this one was near and dear to your heart. Why don't you tell us about how you found it, how we got started on this one?
4: Yeah, I am definitely a biology nerd. But yeah, if you guys didn't know, UC Davis actually has a entomology museum called the Bohart Museum and the Raptor Center. So we had covered these two topics previously, and those two videos that we had done were pretty well received. So we figured, okay, Davis obviously likes nature, likes science. And we had actually gotten a couple of suggestions from people who followed the account saying you guys need to go check out the Yolo Basin Foundation that is just right off of the 80 as you're going towards SAC. You drive over the Yolo Wildlife Bypass area, and apparently under that causeway, there's like a quarter of a million bats that live there. I've lived here for 10, 11 years and never seen the bats fly out. So we heard about this and we reached out to Corky, shout out. Reached out on the 3rd of July. I looked this up. So right before the 4th of July, couldn't be more excited about bats. Asked if we could get some tickets to go and check out the tour. And yeah, it was seriously so incredible. We learned all about the bats. They're literally showing you up close and personal, like their wing structure. There was
3: so much stuff to see in there. I thought it was going to be just get in the car, we're going to drive around, we're going to watch the bats. But it was a full-on, super educational tour. They showed us how bats hear, different species were there. They even had a microscope and a gigantic screen to where you could see up close the mouse and how they eat and just absolutely fascinating.
4: It was a lot of fun. It is probably to this day still one of my favorite things that the page has taken us to do. Obviously, highly recommend everybody in town check it out. You go out there and you learn about these bats and their behavior and why this causeway is such a like important part to this ecosystem. They're responsible.
3: Farmers love them.
4: Yeah, they eat millions of bugs. And if you hate mosquitoes now, imagine your life without these bats.
3: That's so true. Now, we knew, you mentioned when we went to the Bohart Museum, that video was shocking. It did incredibly well for us.
4: Yep.
3: Given that, did you think that this video about bats would do as good?
4: I wanted it to do good, but yeah, no, this video for sure did very well. It within like the first two or three days of it being live, we got over 300,000 views, which was unbelievable. Our contact at the Yolo Basin Foundation, she had mentioned that the entire season was completely booked. People in the comments were asking when's the next available tour. The website seems to have nothing left. So people loved it. And to this day, yeah, people are still watching the video. We're still getting views, still getting followers from it.
3: Views have been from everywhere, too. One of the interesting things you notice, you know, obviously, Davis, we have roughly 60,000, 70,000, 40-ish thousand students and plus the staff. But you can really tell when a video starts to get bigger and it starts reaching a lot further places. So all kinds of bat communities became involved. People who had driven by a ton of times thought that they were birds or all kinds of different stuff. So it's really interesting because, you know, we love to We love to talk to Davis, but it's even better whenever we can get people and voices and faces outside of Davis to learn about our area, about our community.
4: Yeah, these people are sleeping on Davis. I bet a lot of people didn't know we had one of the coolest bat ecosystems.
3: That is so true. That is so true. So what are the final numbers? What was the views last time you checked?
4: Yeah, I think right now it's at 1.1 million views. So that is unbelievable. Never would have thought it would have gone exponential like that. But yeah, it's just I think a lot of people can appreciate biology and science, and we were really nerdy about it, so maybe that got
3: definitely,
4: people.
3: Yeah. If you are somebody who is interested in nature or science, or even looking for something family fun, this is perfect. It's really just a great event, and it'd be something you should maybe check out if you're interested in. So
4: yeah, and then another really cool thing about the experience was you actually get to drive on that YOLO Bypass Wildlife Area. And it was really beautiful. You're like going right at sunset. It's over the summer, so it's like the perfect temperature. You see all these like native wildlife flowers, and you're just listening on this walkie-talkie as the tour guide is telling you about like, oh, you know, rice is grown here, all these wildflowers, or like there's so many insects that come and pollinate all these different plants. But a little pro tip, if you are not really the structured kind of person and you want to freestyle it, you technically can just show up. It's just public land, and you can just show up. Obviously, please be respectful of the land.
3: There was plenty of people doing that, though. They just brought out their blankets and sat out there, and it's really interesting process to watch because there's no activity at all, and then you'll see one or two bats start stirring around, and then within a few minutes, 250,000 bats have exited. And there's plenty of hawks that are aware of that and other wildlife that you can see as well.
4: It was pretty crazy watching these birds of prey just fly around and start trying to fight these bats. We also were able to put our drone up in the air, and that was for sure one of my favorite shots. I think it was like right as the sun was setting over the causeway, you see just these swarms of bats just flying up. And we were able to get aerial footage of apparently this just happens every day. This happens over the summer, so I don't know if they're doing it right now, but over the summer, every single day, 250,000 bats just fly out, and I can't imagine if you're just driving on the causeway for the first time and you see this, you just got to be, is this the apocalypse? What's happening? Like, what's going on out here? So, but yeah, that for sure has to be personally one of my favorites. Obviously, again, we loved the Beaux-Arts Museum. If you haven't been to the Beaux-Arts Museum, that's another great one. It's family friendly as well.
3: There's so many things that are in this vein that we found. We found the Bee Haven that's on campus at UC Davis. Mm-hmm. The Beaux-Arts Museum is another great example that was there.
4: Yep.
3: There's the UC Davis Raptor Center that is an unbelievable experience that you can go check out as well.
4: Yes.
3: There's so many nature-related things. I'm sure I'm forgetting a few even.
4: Yeah, no. Obviously, the Arboretum. Like, there's just so many things that are in Davis that I feel like a lot of people might not realize how they all connect and intertwine, but everything kind of really just mixes well together. And if you want to have just like a day or two where you just dive in, there's a good amount of stuff that you can learn about nature around here. So
3: we love sharing stuff like that, because it's not an expensive thing and whole families can go, and that's kind of why we made the page, is just to have something wholesome and good to share with everyone around.
4: But other than that, I think the video got us like probably over 500 something followers. It was a big catalyst for our account for sure. So always looking for crazy. I don't even know if that was a crazy thing, but it's just right under your nose, right? You drive to Sacramento all the time, but if you don't drive at that exact time, you might miss it. And if you didn't even know, like, again, I lived here as long as I have and had no idea that this phenomenon happened daily. So cool.
3: I think that's at least covers one type of video that we would make on our channel for reference. We have obviously food reviews. We go to businesses. We've been to places like Davis Sexual Health and all kinds of different diverse businesses. One of the other things that I really like doing is finding the fun little quirky things that are around Davis.
4: Yeah.
3: There's quite a few. I'm sure many people are aware of the frog or toad bridge.
4: Yep.
3: I've heard it called both for reference.
4: I think we got corrected. It's actually the toad tunnel, because they built it to have the toads go under the freeway. Is that right?
3: We need to do a deep dive on this.
4: Yeah,
3: I think.
4: Yeah.
3: This is something that may be worthy of storytelling.
4: Yeah.
3: Another great video that we did that was a really fun slice of life was we found a food hole on campus.
4: Mm-hmm.
3: That video was shocking for us. We got over 2 million views on that one.
4: Yep.
3: And it was just simply a hole in the ground on campus. So
4: I think we're about to go to a break here.
2: Yes, you're listening to Hello Davis on KDRT, a program about the people and organizations that help shape our town. Let's get back to Richard Gia and Gray Eby, the creators of My Davis, California.
4: Yeah, so as Gray was saying, we were talking about some of these more random, they're not random, they're just like, you know, you just never would think about these. And so we brought up the food hole. It was a art project by somebody on campus associated with the university, just a hole in the ground that you would put food in. We're going to go ahead and play the video of another one that we found. We'll talk about it as it's going here. But
3: yeah, this one was on campus as well. And the way you find out about these things is all over the place.
4: Yeah.
3: But this one was a treat to find.
4: The internet's a crazy place. So here we go. Is it working? Nope. All right. Okay, sorry. We'll do this. Try this way here.
6: All right. This is another one of the rumors we want to confirm. Is it true? It looks like it is. UC Davis has Walt Disney World fire hydrants on campus. Reading about it, it looks like the company that makes these actually sent one to UC Davis on accident, and here it is. So maybe this is the most magical place on earth.
4: Yeah, so that was the Walt Disney fire hydrant that is located on UC Davis campus. That one was definitely an interesting one. When you told me about that, I couldn't believe it either. But yeah, how did you find out about it?
3: I think it was just a good old Reddit post, honestly. And apparently, and this, again, one of the really fun things about having this account is once we post stuff, people will come out and comment that they knew about it, or student tours have been telling this for years, yet we're still finding out.
4: Why didn't anybody tell us, man? Yeah,
3: so we're still learning. But I believe that one came from Reddit, and I said there's no way. And after doing a little bit of research, as the internet will provide, they said that there was a mix-up, actually, and the story behind it is maybe not as exciting as it could be, but essentially the company makes these type of fire hydrants for theme parks. They're low, they can be hidden behind bushes, so it's not as obtrusive. But the same company that makes them for Davis makes them for Disney. And so one of them happened to get on the truck and landed here in Davis on campus. So rather than putting it back on the truck, they put it in the ground and installed it. So that's kind of the backstory of it. And I said, this is too fun. We have to go find this in person.
4: I wonder if Disney ever reached out to UC Davis asking for it back or anything. Disney is, you know, they're one of the biggest.
3: They could get you.
4: I can't imagine they don't know about it. They gotta know.
3: If they're listening, please don't send them a cease and desist.
4: We love it. It's an awesome Easter egg.
3: Yeah. So yeah, this was super fun to find, and just simply walked up and kind of showing the thing, and you could see the Disney logo. So of course, on a post, and you see the word Disney or you see the mouse ears, it's a lot more likely to go viral because Disney is a big thing.
4: Yeah, and talking about viral, it did pretty well. But did you expect the video to do as well as it did?
3: I hate to say that I expect a video to do good because the internet is constantly shocking us, I would say.
4: Yep.
3: But I thought it was really fun, and I thought that the Disney crossover was something that people would be interested in, even way outside of the reach of Davis typically. So I expected it to do good, but maybe not 900 or 800,000 views, you know, in a week and a half good.
4: It took off, and I just can't believe everybody knew about this except for us, because there's for sure a handful of comments, more than a handful of comments in there, just telling us like, oh yeah, no, this is here. For those of you who don't know, it is located next to King Hall. I believe that is the law school, but it's just right off of King Hall next to the Arboretum. It's a small white little fire hydrant, and just right on the side of it, there is a Disney logo on there. What would you say you learned from this video? Because this for sure obviously is very different from a food review, you know, touring a house, talking about bats, like what would you say was?
3: You know, the one of the comparisons that I always think about with these type of videos is anyone who watches the nightly news, and your first 25 to 28 minutes are going to be very serious things that are happening in the world. And the last 2 minutes are usually something light or something, they call it a fluff piece or whatever they might say. And I realized that people still like that. You know, there's so much news in the world that is chaotic and crazy. It's nice whenever you're scrolling and you just see a Disney fire hydrant instead of something crazy.
4: Yeah, that's very true. So we you kind of briefly mentioned it, but how many views is that video at now?
3: That one, geez, I believe it's probably a little in between 900,000 and a million, I would say, between all our platforms. So
4: yeah, I think that one was posted pretty recently as well. So that one is still going. The bat video that we were talking about previously on the show, that was posted in July. So that video took all year to get to 1 million. This one really just blew up overnight, huh?
3: It was just a quick fun story. And sometimes a short single cut 15 to 30 second stories do a lot better than the highly produced titles and songs and cuts and fades and all that stuff.
4: So. Yeah, that's very true. Are you looking forward to any other weird Easter eggs that you're going to try to find and show the world? Like, you got any surprises?
3: I got some up the sleeve. Okay. Yeah, we have a few. We actually were out today. We were shooting a few videos. If anyone happened to see us running around campus, we have at least three things that we captured there that we're probably going to post here within the next week or two.
4: Yeah. Anybody who's watching and listening right now, just a little sneak peek. We're talking about the UC Davis telephone booths. If you haven't seen those are very interesting. Why are they here? Where did they come from?
3: We have a lot of, you know, both the city and UC Davis have a lot of fun little artistic quirks that are left over. We have some of the most beautiful murals that are downtown that I think that there's a whole discussion, just the murals of Davis, because there's so many. They're so different. I think it's another discussion to have is just explaining the eggheads.
4: Yeah.
3: We love the eggheads. We know the eggheads. Somebody may have just moved here. They just are now meeting these amazing eggheads.
4: Yeah, yeah, that's very true. Robert Arneson, we went to
3: a party for UC Davis being able to essentially release merchandise that has the egghead stuff on there. And so I checked out their website today, actually, and it was really cool. They have the entire story of his design and inspiration, and even some fountains that were egghead, pre-egghead fountains that were in Italy, I believe. So really, really cool stuff.
4: Very interesting. But we got all kinds of funny videos. We got all kinds of new things planned. Obviously, Davis is always growing, changing, evolving. So there's plenty of things happening in town. We have so many things to do. We're always just thinking of the new thing to cover in Davis. So we can't do it without the community, though. We always tell everybody, hey, if you have something that if you know about something, there's a good chance maybe someone else doesn't know about it yet. So yeah, definitely send it our way.
3: Engagement is really the big thing. And you know, not just the community members, but the business owners in the city of Davis have been really, really good at cueing us in. You know, when we started, we were kind of running around with a chicken with our head cut off, looking for what's going on, or how do I get to this, or how can I see the behind the scenes of this. But now we've been people reaching out to us, and it's incredible because we can share this with everyone.
4: Yeah, there's a lot of cool stuff. Like, a lot of these businesses in Davis are so awesome. They're doing awesome things for the community. They're providing great services. I mean, we didn't get into a whole conversation about food. We actually hope to bring in some guests on future episodes who specialize in food content creation. So
3: yeah, their perspective is super unique. A lot of the people who do what we do are in Sacramento and only come to Davis for, you know, one or two events or maybe one or two restaurants. So it's always really interesting to get the perspective of people who are out of town. What are you in Davis for? What do you check out? Is there a restaurant you love, or is there a school event that you go to every year? Or what are you doing here?
4: Yeah, there's some way or another people find themselves in Davis, and how you spend your time and how you build your itinerary is up to you. But we believe that no bias, obviously, coming from Davis.
3: Davis, California.
4: Yeah, no bias, yeah. But we think there's a lot to do in Davis. But yeah, that for sure ties into what we were saying earlier about how we want to bring in some of our peers that also are making content. And we think there's a lot of good food in Davis. We've featured a good amount on our page already, but there's so many new restaurants that have just come into town with the completion

0: Mina and Merlin, Merlin the Pig. If you don't know Merlin, it's a very famous potbelly pig that is on TikTok. But we hope to bring Mina in. She's from Davis. She's awesome. Yeah, and we
1: Beyond us, there's a lot of student creators at UC Davis that are really, really good as well. So there's probably more than I can name even all right now. But every year as a set of new students comes in, you can see some people who are just really excited to share the UC Davis experience, and go follow them and support them too, because their perspective is so different. Richard, I'm sure, can probably talk about that even maybe in a future episode. But the transition from going to a student to somebody who lives in the city is a whole thing on its own.
0: Yeah. But yeah, we really appreciate you guys for listening to our show today. Again, we are My Davis, California. We are just a local content creator channel that can be found on Instagram, TikTok, YouTube, Facebook, whatever social internet media app you use. But again, it's at My Davis, California. We cover all things Davis. If you love Davis like we do, give us a shout.
1: Yeah, and maybe something you could check out.
0: So, yeah.
1: Yeah, we love the feedback, so don't be shy. We're all ears for you guys. So.
0: Heck yeah. But yeah, we love local radio, and thank you so much for KDRT. Thank you so much, KDRT, for having us. This has
1: been... Heck yeah, we'll be back.
0: Yeah, we love it. We love it.
2: That's been great, guys. I appreciate it. All right. You've been listening to Hello Davis on KDRT, Where the Grassroots Grow. 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We'd love it if you did. This week, we heard from the creators of My Davis, California. Next week, Hello Davis welcomes guest host Brett Lee and the Downtown Davis Business Association. Our theme music is Mockingbird Rag.

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1: Do you want to hear more indie rock?
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1: we all do. 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Or your money back. 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

nobody seems to know just what it is, and the Air Force won't let on. Might be a hole down in the ocean, yeah, or fog that won't let go. Might be some crazy people talking, or somebody that we ought to know down in Bermuda.

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0: Bicycles per second.
1: Bicycles? 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
0: Bicycles sounds better.
1: The FCC might get angry.
0: Who?
1: The Federal Cycle Commission.
0: Think they listen?
1: Probably not. After all, this is...
0: KDRT in Davis, California.

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0: Just hanging out with all of you and feeling really connected to my community. 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
5: Bring out your dead. Bring out your dead.
6: Here's one.
5: Ninepence.
6: I'm not dead.
5: What? Nothing. Here's your ninepence.
6: I'm not dead.
5: Here. He says he's not dead.
6: Yes, he is.
5: I'm not. He isn't?
6: Well, he will be soon. He's very ill.
5: I'm getting better.
6: No, you're not. He'll be stone dead in a moment.
5: Oh, I can't take him like that. It's against regulations.
6: I don't want to go on the car.
5: Oh, don't be such a baby. I can't take him.
6: I feel fine.
5: Well, do us a favour.
6: I can't.
5: Well, can you hang around a couple of minutes? He won't be long.
6: No, I've got to go to Robinson's. They've lost 9 today.
5: Well, when's your next run?
6: Thursday.
5: I think I'll go for a walk.
6: You're not fooling anyone, you know. Look. Isn't there something you can do?
5: I feel happy! I feel happy!
6: Ah, oh, thanks very much.
5: Not at all. See you on Thursday.
6: Right!

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3: Except for a small blip in the 60s, the music DJ Wayne Hagen enjoys has always been out of style. What will he play this week? Bluegrass? Blues? All country? 1920s old time? Americana? What's that? Favorite singers, songwriters, and instrumentalists? Or that 60s stuff? You just never know, do you?

0: 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We're Kaleo.
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0: Bicycles per second.
1: Bicycles? 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
0: Bicycles sounds better.
1: The FCC might get angry.
0: Who?
1: The Federal Cycle Commission.
0: Think they listen?
1: Probably not. After all, this is...
0: KDRT in Davis, California.
2: This is sweet. You know, we really love playing with our full band. Loud drums, electric guitars. But this is sweet.
3: 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Really.

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1: and again
0: and again
1: and again
0: and again
1: and again
0: and again
1: and again
0: and again. And then one more time.

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1: He might make more sense on alcohol.
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1: zero.

0: 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Thank you.
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4: That's knowledge right there. That's Turk and Caicos all the way to China type knowledge right there.
2: Marvelous sense of freedom.
5: What do Cupid, Justin Timberlake, and malaria have in common?
4: We do clown. I ain't gonna lie. We're walking out. We clown people. I'm not gonna lie. I'm sorry. I'm not perfect here.
2: Yes, public access is important.
5: Davis, California.
4: KDRT. Davis, California.
2: KDRT.

0: You ready to sing with me?
1: Yeah.
0: Come on now. It's easy. 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

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And I said, I'm sorry for the things I've done, and I swear

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Greetings. You have attuned to KDRT 95.7 Davis. 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
1: I'd like to report a bear hug.
0: Okay.
1: I put out my campfire and Smokey Bear hugged me.
0: So you drowned the fire, you stirred it, drowned it again, and felt that it was full?
1: Uh-huh.
0: Yeah, but he's just letting you know you did good.
1: Bear hug from Smokey Bear. Status update.
2: I'm gonna let you go now.
0: There are many ways to start a fire, but one sure way to put it out. Learn how you can do your part at SmokeyBear.com.

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0: 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It's that California sound, local and regional music of the Golden State. Schiller!
1: And it's all gussied up in here. I say it last week.
2: What? Yeah.
1: Like they put new flooring in and everything in here.
0: Oh,
1: it's
0: yeah.
1: like so
2: I
1: nice.
2: I thought you
1: it's
2: meant
1: like,
2: us, and I was like, what?
1: Oh, no, not you. Yeah. I'm talking about the facilities. It's like a discotheque in here.
0: We're like 10 seconds in. We're already at each other.
1: Just like siblings.
0: Mm, so good. Shorty!
2: Also not gussied up, apparently.

0: I put the backpack wrap and the shoegaze were new, and they both got rung up.
1: Hmm.
0: No change back.
2: Rung up, and I needed a definition for both of those. And then I just made up Hollywood on my own.
0: No,
2: so
0: it's fine.
2: I have a fun connection today. I'm excited.
0: As usual. We're going to wrap up this hour with Shorty's Flavor of the Bay, where Shorty brings a little bit of the Bay here to the Valley. Next hour, Jessica Malone will be in the studio. She has a new record coming out. She has a fantastic show coming up this week, and we're going to talk all about it in the 7 o'clock hour. We also have live archive with our friend Shane Stacy with Sacramento Music Archive. And then we wrap the whole burrito up nice and tight with Schiller Time.
2: Mm-hmm. Pop a top.
1: It's more like a hamburger this time.
0: It's true. Oh, rubble, rubble. Anyway, let's not waste any time. Let's get into some music and then stick around for Last Week Live. It's That California Sound.

0: Well, there you have it. Right, proper. We saw them with M. Jones.
1: That's right.
0: Yeah.
1: Wow. Was that? Did you do that intentionally?
0: Nope. Oh. All in the queue.
1: Kismet.
0: We have so many cues now. We like to cue it up, like to keep things fresh, like to keep things different. And that was Right Proper out of the East Bay. But also from the East Bay, Fantastic Negrito. They Go Low. You know, he's still playing with the symphony.
1: Is he really?
0: Yeah, and I don't know if there are tickets left, but I'd kind of like to go, I think. I know I do want to go, but I don't know when it is. I can't remember anything. Anyway.
1: That's
0: I highly recommend Fantastic Negrito. No, it's in San Francisco or something like that. It's weird.
1: Oh, okay.
0: Time for Left of the Dial. It's time for Last Week Live. This is where we give you a little heads up on some of the live music that we saw over the weekend. Let's start with you, Shorty, because I'm the worst. I went and saw one band. I should have went to Up the Creek. I wanted to go to Harlow's, and I just I'm just broke AF. And so between the gas, the toll, and the cost to get in, I was just like, I can't do that. I should have went to Up the Creek. It was like $15, and I didn't because it was just punk rock, and I kind of wasn't in the headspace to go. But I saw some band yesterday in the Nut.
2: Oh, gosh.
0: And
1: oh, is that
2: there's
1: Walnut?
2: This movement to, there's like, rename Walnut Creek the Nut. Nut.
1: The Nut. Really?
0: The Nut.
1: Oh, I saw hats. Is that what that means?
2: Yes, that's what that means.
1: I didn't click on it, but I was like, what is this?
0: Yeah.
1: I kind of like it.
0: I like
1: one of those hats.
0: I like Nut Creek. Keep it flowing.
1: I do not know about that one.
0: So I don't have anything. So you're one up on me.
2: Well, I'm not actually one up on you because I saw no bands, but I did host karaoke at Epidemic Ales on Saturday night. So I saw all kinds of live music,
0: technically. And you've been sick, too.
2: I know. It's so stupid. So one that stood out, though, is a band that I actually kind of got to play last week. So one of our regulars does a great job, like, karaokeing to hip-hop and rap music, and it's usually all local stuff. So I think I've played this before, actually, but I'm like, you know what? I'm going to play this nugget because it made me so happy.
0: I don't think we've played this song.
2: I think we did.
0: Yeah?
2: But I love it.
1: Is it Under the Boardwalk?
2: It's a fun song. It is not.
0: It is Under the Boardwalk, yeah.
2: By the California Honey Pops, yes. And he did such a great job. So this is actually a shout-out to Jesse for bringing a smile to my face during karaoke. So.
0: All right, here we go. It's the Humpty Dance with Digital Underground right here on That California Sound. Come on, you son of a heathen boy. Come on!
1: What's funny is I considered this for my song. Yeah.
0: Yeah.
3: We're back in sync.

0: KDRT, that California sound, that's Career Woman. Teacher's Pet, before that, Digital Underground. Shorty's last week live, thanks to her friend doing karaoke at the Epidemic Ales.
1: One of our regulars, yeah.
0: One of the regulars. You know, there's something to be said about karaoke. I'm not a huge fan of it, but I have been known to throw some karaoke down.
2: Have you ever done the live band karaoke?
0: No.
2: I'd like to do that sometime.
0: Hmm. They used to do it at the Torch.
2: Yeah.
0: But they don't now, so.
1: I don't know.
2: They would have a good band that can play all
1: the
0: songs. Yeah.
1: Oh, yeah, that would have to be able to know songs on a fly.
2: Right.
0: Well, they
1: probably
0: have a list.
1: Have a repertoire, as
0: yeah,
1: say.
0: They have a list. Mm.
2: Oh, really? So the people have to choose from a list. They can't just go with, like,
0: that. Not everyone's going to play the Seeds pushing too hard.
1: I would say the one rule, though, for karaoke should be the songs have to be, like, 5 minutes or less. For some reason.
2: Oh, yeah.
1: On Saturday, there was really long. One song was 7 minutes and 14 seconds.
0: And a lot of it was music?
1: Yeah.
0: Yeah.
1: And then, like, the longest intros or outro. Like, I was like, oh, this is bad. This is awful.
0: Because those karaoke versions aren't all that great.
1: So I was, oh. But, yeah, that should be, like, just don't do it.
0: Well, tell us about, because you went to, well, tell us about Career Woman. I didn't know you saw Career Woman.
2: I did. So Friday was the DLMC / Sudwerk show at Sudwerk.
0: Oh.
2: Saw Career Woman along with 19th Operator and Meet Cube.
0: I
2: didn't know Meet Cube, but I love their logo. It's just like a hunk of meat with a knife through it.
0: Nice.
2: Like, it's good. It was a good turnout. It was all ages, so a lot of kids in there.
0: Good.
2: It was kind of weird being like in a club like that with a bunch of like high schoolers, but it was cool. Yeah. Good energy. Liked it.
0: Good, good.
2: And then Saturday went to Harlow's for Don't You Forget About Me.
0: I saw
2: nine.
0: So many pictures.
2: Yeah.
0: So many videos. I even got drunk called. He weren't even there.
2: Was that our buddy?
1: Yeah.
2: Yes. Oh, yeah. Yes. Okay.
0: I was like, whatever, dude.
2: Yeah.
1: Anyways.
2: The band's there, California Stars, who I don't think I've ever seen them before.
0: They're so good.
2: They are really good.
0: Yeah. No, Danny and the California Stars is like a band that I always tried to book and could only do maybe once a year just because all the guys that have to get together, but... Fantastic band.
2: Sergeant York with our buddy Nolan Irk.
0: Yep. Nolan and Paul Zinn was in the band as well, wasn't he?
2: Yeah, Paul was in that. Was Rob Meyer in that one too?
0: Rob Meyer.
2: Rob and Paul are both in a bunch of bands, so it's hard to keep track. Polly Holiday, the Natalie Cortez band.
0: Fantastic.
2: Joe Gibbs, NCTX.
0: Hey, Joe! He was in a pirate band with me for 2 years.
2: Leaping Blennies. And that was funny because Tom was dressed like Adam Ant. My wife was like, he's going to play Adam Ant. And she was so excited he never played Adam Ant.
1: Oh, I'm so
0: we need to get the Blennies on here.
2: Oh, yeah, that'd be great.
0: Yeah.
2: Larissa Risky, Wisteria, which is the girls rock alumni band. Hmm. So it's
0: cool.
2: A bunch of girls from like,
1: that's
2: I don't know
1: awesome.
2: If they're like 16 to 21 or something like that. The Lucky Shots. Indoor Husband, that was their first time being there, and they were really good.
0: Oh, cool.
2: You ever heard of them?
0: No.
2: They're fantastic.
1: Oh, what?
0: No. It was a band I don't know.
2: I know.
1: Mark
2: Stop
1: this.
2: Stop the presses.
1: Mark this.
0: Well, apparently since I've left the scene, quote unquote, I don't know what's going on anymore.
2: And The Brangs.
0: The Brangs are they're legendary.
2: Are they?
0: Yeah. They're Sacramento royalty.
2: To be honest, I mean, there were so many bands, I don't remember them, and I was... imbibing, so it's possible I'm oblivious.
0: We had Christopher Castles on board with us last week. Mm-hmm. The recordings came out fantastic.
1: Nice.
0: They're up on the website, thatcaliforniasound.com. If you guys want to check those out, it'd be awesome. We also have merch and all sorts of... I ordered Bonehead stickers for Halloween, because Halloween's coming right around the corner. And so we love Halloween, especially Shorty. Mm-hmm. Shorty, Halloween is every day for Shorty.
1: Every day.
2: You do?
1: Yeah. I
2: wasn't aware of that.
1: Shocking, right?
0: Yeah. So we
2: if you've been to Shorty's house, it's like packed to the gills with Halloween stuff.
0: Yeah. It's Halloween and tiki.
1: Halloween tiki.
0: And Halloween tiki. Sure. Yeah. Like there's actual Halloween tiki stuff in there as well. So there's no shortage of Halloween and tiki stuff at the Shorts abode. But we have a fantastic October booked up for you every single week. We have a Halloween-centric guest in. We have a whole California Halloween playlist that we're going to be playing for you on top of all the regular shenanigans. We have Blood Sugar coming in. We have the Emery Villains coming in. We're still trying to get Kepi Ghouli. I think Kepi's coming in.
2: Sweet.
0: And then we're going to round everything out with the Sugar Pushers, which we're going to be doing a costume Halloween birthday party.
2: We should do
0: at Watermelon for Schiller's birthday.
2: Yeah. Oh, yeah.
1: First birthday.
0: On his birthday.
2: I love it.
1: Oh, my God. Everybody buckle up because next month is Czech's birthday month that lasts like 1.5 to 2 months.
0: This year,
1: and
0: I'm
1: then
0: so,
1: Schiller's birthday.
0: I'm so
1: Schiller's
0: broke.
1: Birthday month is October.
0: I'm so broke this year, I can't even celebrate. Like, it's just,
1: whatever.
0: Last year, it was already started.
2: Was it?
0: Yeah.
2: Oh.
0: We were at a baseball game already.
1: That doesn't need to happen. Mm.
0: So I'm just kind of like, I'm low-keying it this year.
1: And your baseball game's already planned, so there's that.
0: Yeah, I know, but I didn't do it. I mean, I was just, usually I had planned the baseball game. And
2: you can't plan your own party, dude.
0: I'd planned everything. The last 2 or 3 years, I planned my whole 6 weeks. And this year, I'm just like, I didn't plan anything. So it's all getting planned out for me.
1: Well, now it's the birthday takeover,
0: Yeah. Well, tomorrow, I guess tomorrow it starts. We're, Shorty and I are going to see Willie Braun at Sweetwater. And she's like,
1: oh, I just forgot. It's like a Tuesday. I'm so tired already.
2: Suck it up.
1: I know.
2: Suck it up and have fun.
1: Start drinking coffee now for tomorrow.
0: So, all right. Well, let's play a couple songs and then we'll get into paying some bills. How about that?
1: All right.
0: What do we got?

0: KDRT 95.7 FM. It's That California Sound, and that was The Loose Engines, friends. And before that, good friend Scott Carpenter in Pivot Break. Speaking of break, it's time to pay some bills.
1: Oh, it's a good segue. Yeah. You're a pro, man.
0: And then we're going to get into, we still need to do That California Question. Mm-hmm. And we need to do Randorama. So those are going to come up right after some bill-paying activities. Clarksburg Boat Launch. The Clarksburg Launch provides boating access to the Sacramento River. The launch is located off the South River Road near Clarksburg, about 30 miles northeast of Davis. 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I'm not sure how that's a nonprofit.
1: You can take the last train to Clarksburg.
0: There you go.
2: Well, it could be. Maybe it's probably a free boat launch.
0: Maybe. Yeah. We'll see. Your K-Dirt alert. Let's see. This Wednesday at Armadillo Music on 207 F Street. It's Suds and Sounds, as it is every last Wednesday of the month. Suds and Sounds is a meetup where you can meet and greet a few.
1: I think I'm going to be the only one there. So come out. Please, I'll be lonely. Come out and see me.
0: But they have records. They have beer. And it's a good time. Mm-hmm. I used to frequent often when I was in the area.
1: You did?
0: Yeah.
1: Come back, Chuck.
0: I know, right?
2: He's out of the scene, didn't you?
0: Yeah, that's right. I left the scene. And next Monday, K-Dirt Alert Part 2, Jadra from Burgies Presents is going to be here to talk about Burgies Presents as they bring Idaho-based Americana band Tyler and the Train Robbers to Mojo's Lounge in Woodland on my birthday. So for more information, hit tylerandthetrainrobbers.com or hit up Burgies on Eventbrite.
1: Does that count as her second time coming in?
2: Third.
0: Who?
2: That'd be Jadra's third.
1: Okay.
0: Yeah. She's chasing that jacket like everyone else. Everyone's trying to backdoor that jacket.
2: But
1: I don't know.
2: That just sounds wrong.
1: Yeah.
2: But Tyler and the Train Robbers are so good.
0: They're really good.
2: Love them.
0: Yeah. Hung out with them at kind of sort of. We were kind of like following them around a little bit. At
2: Stalkers. Great. You were stalking.
0: Basically. At the Chalice for the Braun Brothers reunion festival, which is fantastic. I'd love to go back. I saw Robert Earl Keen. I saw some of my favorite, like, you know, Americana bands and whatnot there. And it's, they can hold 10,000 people, but it only holds 3. But Tyler and the Train Robbers are coming out in a couple weeks to Woodland. It's gonna be fantastic.
1: And Jessica just pulled up.
0: All right, Jessica's here. Sweet. And Cowboy Tracks with Dancy Flag presents authentic Western roots music and cowboy poetry. She should get, Mitch Polzak in here. Including songs and stories from early Wranglers, Mexican vaqueros, Old West adventurers, silver screen buckaroos, Western swing bands, and contemporary real-life cowboys. Tune in 1 to 2 p.m. right here on K-Dirt for Cowboy Tracks. And my grandpa, he's in the Cowboy Hall of Fame in Winnemucca.
2: Oh, yeah, nice.
0: Went and found his belt buckle.
2: That's kind of sweet.
0: Yeah, pretty cool. Pretty cool. All right, so it's time for That California Question. Shorty, what do we got today? This is where Randy, who hosts Geeks That Drink Trivia at Cali Craft in Davis, she sends us some questions. We answer them and gives you a leg up on trivia tonight.
2: I think you guys are going to get these.
0: Yeah.
2: All right. First question. The fact-checking website Snopes has a button to submit what kind of hearsay that Fleetwood Mac spelled with a U?
0: Tusk?
2: The fact-checking...
1: Oh, rumors.
2: Yes.
0: I didn't get that
2: I guess
0: one.
2: You can type in tusk. That'd be fine.
0: Yeah.
1: That threw me off so much. I'm like, tusk? I just couldn't figure out how that would even work with Reddit.
0: No.
1: Okay.
2: Okay, so along with some Lunchables, my favorite, Eminem's contract writer once included a palm full of wet chill fish that are just fancy Japanese carp.
1: Oh, it's, those are, what do you call them?
0: Carp?
1: No, koi.
2: Yes.
1: Koi.
0: Oh, the koi, really?
2: Schiller's on a roll
0: right now. People eat those?
2: No, he just wanted a pond.
1: I'm sure
2: know.
1: People...
0: Oh, koi pond.
1: I'm sure you could eat them.
2: Which is, how does that, like, what do you even do? Put him in a, like, a kiddie pool and bring him to wherever he, to the green room for him?
0: Kiddie pool would be pretty cool, especially if you got a little decorated one. With the turtles on
2: what
0: the bottom.
2: What a weird writer, though. That's weird.
0: Yeah. I mean, writers to me are kind of weird anyway, because there's a lot of stuff that has, like, oh, we need this and we need that. And it's like you're going to a venue that has, like, they have.
2: So if you two gentlemen, sorry, the little tangent, if you two gentlemen could have anything on a rider, what one thing would you have on there? Schiller, go.
1: I would have to have cheese curds.
2: Oh, like, nice.
0: Chuck. Old Milwaukee. I actually had that. If people asked me what was on my rider, and I would always say Old Milwaukee. I've gotten it twice.
2: Nice. I would say Toasty Cheez-Its.
1: Yeah. Oh, there you go.
0: Extra toasted. Nice.
2: Extra toasted, yes.
0: Yeah.
2: Okay, last question. No, I got my phone locked out. In Folsom Prison Blues, Johnny Cash says that he shot a man in Nevada City just to watch him die. In The Gambler, Kenny Rogers sings, "So if you don't mind me saying, I can see you're out of what's?"
1: Aces.
2: And the city or the...
0: Oh, city. Carson City?
1: Wait.
2: No, state, sorry. Oh, my God.
0: Nevada?
1: What city is The Gambler?
2: What is my problem today? Yes, it is a city. Sorry.
0: Reno.
2: And you're close. Yes. Thank you.
0: Reno's on fire right now.
2: Oh, my gosh. What is happening?
1: I thought Folsom City Bluesy shot a man in Reno just to watch him die.
0: Did. Folsom. No, it was Folsom. Yeah.
2: Yeah. So the both questions were Reno and Aces.
1: Oh, okay.
2: So it was a two-part question. I should have.
0: No worries.
2: Okay. Anyways.
1: Am I having a stroke or
2: anything? No, I think it's me.
0: All of us smell burnt toast.
2: I think
0: right
2: it's
0: now.
2: Actually me. All right. So your questions of the night. Snopes has a fact-finding button for rumors. Eminem had Koi on his rider. And for the two-part question, Johnny Cash... shoot somebody in Reno just to watch him die, and The Gambler says you're out of aces from Kenny Rogers. So those are your three questions. You can take those with you to CaliCraft tonight and get three free answers courtesy of That California Sound.
0: Yeah, thanks, Randy. Alright, well, let's get into some music and then we'll come back with some Rando Ramos next. Here's the Big Poppies.

0: Well, there you have it, the snares.
1: Stupid!
2: They wrote that song about me. Yes. I appreciate that.
0: And before that, the Big Poppy's Smooth Driver. I'm better known as a pile driver. Pile driver.
3: Oh, gosh, stop it.
2: Is that true?
0: It's time for Randorama. This is where last week we spun the wheel. If you follow us on the socials, we spin the wheel for a genre, and we get stuck with a genre. We got to find a song of a California band doing the song in this genre. And you got
3: Hollywood,
0: and you got
2: backpack rap,
0: and I got
3: shoegazer.
0: So it's gonna be fun. So do you guys want to set yours up? Or?
2: I'll go first because you did the other one first.
3: Yeah.
2: So I picked. I did actually. To be honest, I had no idea what backpack rap is either. And Chuck filled me in, and I did a little research myself. And
0: a lot of really cool stuff.
2: There is, but there's a lot of stuff you can't play on the air. Yeah,
0: this
2: it turns
0: is true.
2: Out.
0: This is true.
2: So I had to dig and dig and dig, but I came across Jurassic 5. You heard of them?
0: Yeah. Great.
2: They formed in L.A. in '95, released their first full-length album in '98. And unlike their gangster rap peers, their music-emphasized peace, not peach, as I wrote here, and social justice.
0: Very fun.
2: They broke up in 2007, but reunited in 2013 for Coachella and an international tour. So I selected the song What's Golden by the Jurassic 5.
0: All right, Shorts, what you got?
3: So Hollywood, I could have gone a couple different ways. I could have even picked like a Hollywood song or whatever, but I actually went with, I really wanted to find.
0: Was it Jeremy Renner?
3: That was my first. That's what actually led me down this path. So I was like, all right, what
0: we
3: other.
0: We played him on the show.
2: What that's other, the Green Arrow, right?
3: Yes. What no, other
0: he's Hawkeye.
3: Actors?
2: Oh, I always get that wrong.
3: Yeah, I did get that wrong. But yeah, that was like, again, one of my first kind of things on the show. But I went. I really wanted to find another California-based actor, and so I stumbled upon Juliette Lewis. So she actually formed a band in 2003 called Juliette and the Licks. They broke up in 2009, briefly reunited in 2015 and 2016 for a tour. But I love her.
0: Yeah,
3: I love her so much. So she actually made her film debut with My Stepmother's an Alien.
0: Yeah.
3: We're going to go down a little road of, like, some great movies here. Then it has a bigger part in National Lampoon's Christmas Vacation, another gem. Was in Cape Fear. The awesome movies, What's Eating Gilbert Grape, which I had forgotten about that she was in that. And that's a fantastic movie.
0: Yeah.
3: Natural Born Killers. And then my personal favorite, From Dawn Till Dusk.
0: Or From Dusk Till Dawn.
3: Yes.
0: Yeah. She was also in California
3: and
0: with a K.
3: I wrote it to Dust Till Dawn and didn't say it right. Anyways. So I picked the song. I listened to a lot of the music and I really like the song. So this is Juliette and the Licks singing Got Love to Kill.
0: All right. And then I got Shoegazer and I didn't see any live music last week. So I chose, and I really wanted to check out Blue Oaks. They played the Press Club last week, and Brandon, who used to run the vintage guitar shop in West Sac, we actually did one of the last shows that we did, a benefit show. It was Grub and Tatiana and I. We did like a round robin out there.
3: I remember that show.
0: So I picked Blue Oaks, and they have a live version of their song Ghost, which is very shoegazy and very awesome. All right, let's kick it off with some Jurassic 5. What's Golden? Right here on That California Sound. And stick around. Jessica Malone is up in the next hour.

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It's That California Sound, and this is Blue Oaks Ghost.

0: Well, there you have it. Blue Oaks live with Ghost. That was the shoegazer for Randorama. That was wrapped up Randorama. Very fun. We are running a little bit late, but Jessica Malone is in his house.
1: Hello.
0: So excited. But we got Shorty's Flavor of the Bay that we're going to do right now. So without further ado.
2: Catch the wave. It's Shorty's Flavor of the Bay.
1: I love the seagulls as much as I love a theme.
0: Shorty, what do you got for us this week?
1: So I, kind of in conjunction with my Randorama, which was Hollywood, I wanted to find a Bay Area actor connection. So I found Mahershala Ali, an award-winning actor who's actually won 2 Academy Awards, like a giant list of awards. 2 Academy Awards, a Golden Globe, a British Academy Film Award, a Primetime Emmy Award, and his films have grossed more than $3.3 billion globally. But...
0: wow.
1: He actually grew up in Hayward. He attended St. Mary's on a basketball scholarship, and that's actually where he transitioned from the rapper that was Prince Ali to the actor that he became. And so I picked, appropriately, the song is called California Cliff Notes, and this is by the rapper Prince Ali.
0: All right, here we go. And then stick around. Jessica Malone is up next.

0: KDRT 95.7 FM, it's that California sound. That was Shorty's Flavor of the Bay, where she brings a little bit of the bay to the valley. Prince Ali, California Cliff Notes. What was it? What's his like actor name?
1: Oh, Mahershala Ali.
0: Oh.
1: He's got a really long, like, real name that there's no way I would butcher the hell out of it. So I'm pretty sure I just butchered that name. So Prince Ali, much easier.
0: Cool. Well, without further ado, as we do almost every single week for almost a year now, Christopher Castles from Natalie Cortez band came in about a year ago to talk about Don't You Forget About Me, that just happened over the weekend. We marked our 1 year of having in-studio performances last week with Christopher Castles promoting Don't You Forget About Me at Harlow's, and it's been a fantastic ride. To quote Coolio,
2: or Fantastic Voyage.
0: Yeah. And finally, after a couple of mishaps and miscommunications, mostly on my part, we finally get Jessica Malone in the house, but for the best of reasons, because I wanted to get you in here to talk about the new record that hasn't really dropped yet. You've released 3 singles from that so far.
1: Yeah.
0: And you have an amazing show coming up this Saturday. So, and then you're just, awesome. You were the first person that did the watermelon show. As stressful as that was at the beginning, but you turned out, it turned out to be a fantastic show.
1: Well,
0: and so we've known each other for quite a bit. So let's talk about the new record that it's coming out.
3: Okay, third time's the charm. I'm excited to be
0: yes,
3: here.
0: Yes, I'm excited for you to be here as well.
3: And I'm super excited for the show this Saturday. And am I close enough? Hello, there I am. And my new EP that is coming out this Friday, August 28th. I've released 3 singles from it already. There's one more. So the whole thing will be officially out this Friday. And then I'm celebrating the release with my full 9-piece band at the Sophia in Sacramento on Saturday, August 29th.
0: Yeah, and tickets are available at, is it the bstreettheater.com?
3: Yes. Yeah, online. Also on my website, jessicamalonemusic.com, and at the box office.
0: Yeah, I think we also have a link on our website to those
3: cool.
0: tickets as well.
3: Thank you.
0: So you can go try to just Google Jessica Malone at Sophia and get tickets. It'll be amazing.
3: That's what I do when I need a link, actually. When I need a link for something.
0: So talk about the process, because it was a unique thing that happened where someone's like, hey, do you want to record a record? And you went out to Tennessee?
3: Nashville, yeah. So it was a different experience than any, well, every record is its own unique experience, but this one was much different. I get quite a few emails about different things, but I got this one email that felt very genuine and stood out from the rest, and it was from this guy named Nick Bullock. And he has owns Frida Recording Studio in Nashville, Tennessee. And I guess his wife, Meredith, heard one of my songs and was like, we should reach out to her and get her to come on out and do some recording. I think Bloom was the song from my Gold Flowers of the West album. And so I went out to Nashville last August. So it's been just exactly a year. And I went out on a Tuesday. And then Wednesday, they have an Airbnb attached to the studio. I stayed in the Airbnb, scrambled, finished all the songs, made sure everything was how I wanted it. Oh, I met Nick in person for the first time that Tuesday when I got there. And then, yeah, Wednesday finished the songs. Thursday recorded the whole EP, met the band that day.
0: Oh, wow.
3: Yeah, and so Clark Singleton on bass, Derek Phillips on drums, and then John McNally on guitar. And then Nick also played. Yeah, I met them that day, and we just did the whole EP in one day, and then I left on Friday.
0: So, wow. Well, I remember because you played Morgan's Mill not too far before. You were like, kind of like, I got to get these songs together. And you did, I think, a couple of songs that night where you were just like, I need to practice these. So
3: totally.
0: You're my guinea pigs, and everyone was just floored.
3: Yeah.
0: So,
3: oh, thanks.
0: Yeah.
3: And also the writing experience was different. I think I have 5 releases out. I have 6 albums. I have a hidden record.
0: It's like a hidden track. You're going total in 90s here.
3: Total hidden record. Yeah, I grunt and so anyway. And so this one was different. All of those records before, I wrote everything, all the lyrics, all the music, the structure. My bandmates create their parts. I like to give my bandmates creative freedom. It's more fun that way.
0: Yeah.
3: But just the integrity, like the structure, everything like that, the charts and all of that. I did everything. And on this record, it was three of them are co-writes with Nick, with the producer, okay, engineer. And because of, I had a blast collaborating. And because of that, they sound different than anything that I've ever done.
0: Well,
3: because there was another influence. Yeah,
0: yeah. Another influence.
3: Mm-hmm.
0: So talk about how, was it challenging or you just kind of like, sure, whatever, we're doing this?
3: Both. Actually, to be honest, yeah. I mean, I like to create deadlines for myself to get things done because I could work on an album forever. But if I schedule the release show, I got to finish it, you know?
0: Right.
3: And that really helps to keep things on track. And with this, having the deadline of recording the album, in the past, it was like I wrote songs and when I had enough, I would get into the studio. But to have the studio time set and need to get the songs finished in time.
0: The deadline was kind of given to you. Like, you have till Friday.
3: Yeah, exactly. And it actually created structure around my songwriting. Because rather than waiting for inspiration, it was like, okay, I have to have songwriting hour in the morning to make sure that I'm working on it every single day. And I've kept that practice.
0: That's good.
3: Yeah.
0: That's awesome.
3: So that was a really positive that came out of it. Yeah. But it was a challenge to finish the songs in time, I think, rather than just letting them come
0: meander
3: to me when I was flowing in the creative channel.
0: I've had that, yeah. Well, I've had that issue where I've sped up the process.
3: Yeah.
0: Where I was like, I'm in the studio, we got to get it done. And then it's like, I'm not really happy with what I did. But everything is different, you know, different players and different ideologies and different time. It's like, I was there 12 hours and some of the people were there for like two.
3: Yeah.
0: Like,
3: totally. So you get 12 hours, get brain fog after a while. It's a lot of brain power in the studio.
0: Yeah. Ear fatigue. I learned about that.
3: Ear fatigue is real.
0: Yeah, it is for sure.
3: And you know, Indigo, the title track, I think it sounds the most different from anything I've ever written. That's why I chose it as the title track for the EP. I wrote it, got there and was like, I don't know if these lyrics are right. And I rewrote the entire thing on Wednesday.
0: Oh, wow.
3: I was like, and I'm so glad I did because I like it. I like the lyrics so much better. I just started like free associative, you know, when you just start writing.
0: Yeah.
3: I had one line, blue is the coast. And then I just, it was like,
0: went
3: just writing about colors. So, and
0: was it the music that and the experience of that kind of brought that out? And you're like, I'm not feeling it because of the music, or I'm not feeling it because of the vibe. Like the vibe is needs to be different because I'm in this different space and I'm just not feeling it.
3: I think I had to get it finished and I was like, I don't have time to do it again. So I think just being content with what I had. And then when I was there, yeah. And I saw the studio and I didn't have any, like, I wasn't at home. I didn't have the dishes to do or anything. I was like, all I have is this whole day.
0: Didn't have class.
3: You exactly.
0: Because you're a teacher. And
3: yeah.
0: There's all, that takes up a lot of brain power.
3: And the studio is about an hour outside of Nashville and not close to anything. So I couldn't go anywhere. It was just, I was there. So I was like,
0: perfect.
3: I'm just going to give it a try. I'm just going to rewrite it and see what happens. And I'm glad that I took the time to do that.
0: Awesome.
4: It must be tempting when you're in Nashville to just go busking. I would think there's a tradition of busking. Just go down and pull out the guitar and hit Beale Street. And
0: not when you're an hour away.
4: Oh, Beale is in Memphis. Which one's in Nashville? I don't know.
3: The street? Oh, Broadway.
4: Broadway, there you go.
3: Yeah. Broadway down there where there's just honky-tonks all over.
0: You want to play a song for us?
3: Yeah.
0: It'd be amazing.
3: Guitar microphone over here?
4: Yep.
0: Yep.
3: Okay. Here goes. How's that?
4: It's great.
3: Can you hear it?

0: Very nice. I love the dramatic pause.
1: Da, da, da, da. There's so much space in that song.
0: Well, listening to the song, it's a lot. It's very drum bass driven, which is fantastic. I mean, I really love that whole. It's really danceable, but not like overly so. Like it's like that perfect mix, really, where you can listen to that in a lounge, or you can listen to that into a club, and it'd be fine.
1: Oh, thanks.
0: You know,
1: I don't usually
0: excellent
1: play acoustic guitar on that, but adapted it.
0: Perfect, you did great.
1: Thanks.
0: So let's talk about your showcases. Now you have had some amazing shows in Fair Oaks at the amphitheater there. So let's talk about that, and then we'll start getting in like. Getting everybody to buy tickets for the Sophia show.
1: Cool.
0: This Saturday.
1: Call to action.
0: Yes.
1: So I lived in Fair Oaks. When I moved to the area, I was looking for a place to live. And I went into Fair Oaks and there were wild roosters, like hundreds of them everywhere. And then I walked around and there's like that square block where there's local businesses everywhere. And you can walk down. There's the huge bridge that goes over the American River right there. And it felt, I'm from a small town. I'm from Mount Shasta.
0: Yeah.
1: And
0: small
1: so,
0: town,
1: very 2,500 people, very, very small town. And so then I went to Humble, a little bigger, but Arcata is still small. So it felt like it had that small town, local businesses, everybody knows each other kind of vibe that I like in a place. So I lived kind of above the dive bar Stockman's there, like the building just to the left. If you're looking at it, I lived upstairs there for like 8 years. And that Fair Oaks is really where that was when I started my career, was when I moved here and I moved to Fair Oaks. And so I would play at the Fair Oaks Brew Pub. And then I just started playing in all the little towns around and just kept playing and playing. And And then there was an amphitheater there, but they just renovated it. It's the Veterans Memorial Amphitheater. It's a 400 or 500 seat indoor outdoor amphitheater. And it's gorgeous. And the sound is amazing.
0: There's actually a lot of that type of stuff. There's one in the East Bay in Orinda that did the same thing. They just kind of re-renovated this amphitheater that kind of wasn't really being used. And I'm so happy because it's like there are people out there that invest in music. You know, as artists, it's always tough to like see that light sometimes.
1: Yeah.
0: But when you see like people investing into like structures, kind of
1: really?
0: we've talked on the show before about like goal setting. You know, it's I want to play there. What do I need to do to go and play there? Which is fantastic. And I've heard nothing but amazing things about that Fair Oaks Amphitheater.
1: Yeah, and we played there in July, and I used to play around Fair Oaks a lot, but there weren't a lot of big stages around, and so my full band is 9 people, so that's what's going to be at the Sophia as well. So it's nice that there's a stage there now where I can bring the full 9-piece band.
0: Yeah.
1: And then our last show in July, I had it recorded. So the sound engineer, he's incredible. Ilya Boyko is his name.
0: Okay.
1: And he multi-tracked the board, so got everything. And then he mixed it, and he just sent it to me, and it sounds really good. And I'm like, ooh, maybe I'll do something with it.
0: Throw it out there. You have nothing to lose.
1: My cover of Torn by Natalie Imbruglia.
0: wow.
1: I've decided to cover like one song that I loved to sing as a kid at every show that I used to like love to belt in the car when I was little.
0: Sure.
1: Anyway, that was one of them.
0: Well, our friend Justin Jones, who's a singer-songwriter who knows Willie T, is in the East Bay right now.
1: Yeah, I know him.
0: He doesn't call him. Oh, great. He doesn't call him covers. He calls them favorites.
1: Oh, that's
0: cool. I love that. I was like, that just takes off so much of the pressure.
1: Yeah.
0: You know, it's like, oh, I just play my favorites.
1: I think Alanis Morissette might be next.
0: Perfecto. Perfecto. So, new album or new EP,
1: Indigo,
0: dropping this Friday.
1: Online,
0: so
1: this, everywhere.
0: This was supposed to happen this week.
1: It was, yeah.
0: It was just meant to be.
1: Totally.
0: I love every song, so I can't wait to hear the last one.
1: Cool.
0: I love every song that we play it here on the show. And you have a big show coming up at the Sophia. And we just had Miser and Smith talk about their amazing experience at. Is it Studio B or is it the front one? Is it the...
1: We're going to be in the bigger
0: main,
1: room.
0: Main auditorium?
1: Yeah.
0: Yeah. And that's... I've seen Katie Nip there, and it's an amazing, amazing place to see
1: We play there
0: music.
1: Annually. Every summer we play there, and we look forward to it all year. The stage is so nice. It's such a beautiful room. They renovated it too a few years ago.
0: Yeah, it's great in there. Yeah. Really. We can't talk about how much the tickets are, but I highly recommend people getting some tickets.
1: And it's I think it's like, $350? It's like big, but it doesn't feel big. It's like that perfect size where it's like a nice theater, but it's still really intimate.
0: Yeah, I think it feels a little bigger than what it is. Because I've been there, and it's just like you get... And there's room to move. It's very comfortable. It's very inviting. They do a really good job with the lighting. The sound is amazing.
1: And I have so much fun putting the show together there. Last year when we played, it was the first time I broke down the second set to a quintet around a condenser mic.
0: Oh.
1: And then we got such good feedback about it. Now the quintet goes out and plays just shows. So we'll be doing that again. Nice. And so... I'm like,
0: and that's not easy.
1: Lighting cues and all, just it's so fun. So I make a show out of it. I do a wardrobe change for me and my piano player Ruby.
2: Love a good wardrobe change. Yeah.
0: Now, is Georgi going to have a wardrobe change?
1: Maybe. Usually I have him do something while I go, you know. Go play the violin out there while I go change.
0: Go Georgi.
3: different pot pie.
1: Yeah. He's good.
0: He is. He's such a great guy.
1: Out of everyone, there's nine of us in the full band, but he has been in the band the longest. He was playing with me before COVID and all that happened. So in that, I had a 5-piece before, and he was the last man standing because everyone moved. Yeah. We've been playing together for almost a decade now.
0: Wow. That's awesome.
1: Yeah.
0: He's so good, and he's such a nice person.
1: He's
0: like,
1: the sweetest.
0: He's just like... He just brightens a room. You like see him. You don't know him, and you're like, I wanted to go talk to that guy.
1: He's so super sweet.
4: Yeah. You guys are super fun together, though. Like the two of you at Watermelon, like watching you interact with each other, like you were just fun, and it was. It's such a non-stuffy atmosphere anyway, but having you two kind of joke with each other and hearing your stories, and it was. And you so incredibly talented, both of you. Like,
1: Thank
4: it was
1: you.
4: A really great show.
1: Yeah. Thank you so much.
0: So super, super good.
1: You know when someone is so good at their instrument, they can make jokes on it?
0: Yeah. Yeah.
1: He'll, like, play something. I don't know. He makes... It's just awesome. Yeah. But I love everyone in my band. They're all so... I feel very, very fortunate.
0: So the super big band.
1: Yes. The super big band.
0: I love the pictures, too. The promo pictures you guys did.
1: Oh, thanks.
0: They look fantastic.
1: Really Thank good. You so much. Yeah. LJ.
0: Really?
1: You know LJ? She does lots of photos.
0: I think I know. She probably doesn't know me, but I know of her. Yes.
1: Yeah, she comes to the Sophia every year and gets pictures of us.
0: It's awesome.
1: Yeah, and then she gets so many good ones. I'm like, I have to go through, she sends me hundreds. I'm like, oh my goodness. Thank you so much. Like, which ones do I pick? So.
0: Right. And you're just kind of like, I've got other things to do, man. I got a show to prepare for. I can't go through 100
1: We can't
0: pictures.
1: Look this good in all the photos.
0: Can we just like just rotate them out and just, you know, just do like a film stream or something like that? You have another song for us?
1: I do.
0: I love this.
1: Yeah, so this was the second. I'm actually doing them in the order that I released them.
0: Oh.
1: So I released Indigo in April, and then this next one is called Gold and Green, and I released this one on the summer solstice.
0: Oh, yeah, I remember. I think you played it live for the first time since you recorded it at Watermelon.
1: Probably, yeah. Ready?

0: Thank you.
1: Very, very nice.
0: Usually there's like a 2-minute slide solo. My guitarist Dello does like a
2: couldn't pull that
0: slide
2: off
0: solo at the end. Yeah, I only have
2: all good
0: two hands.
1: What
0: two
1: I love though is that, I mean, you mentioned you're from Shasta, and I've mm-hmm. known that about you. I've seen you quite a few times. Saw you at the Crests. I've seen you. I've booked you, you know, half a dozen times in one place or another. And I love that there's always a little piece of Shasta.
0: Totally.
1: In everything that you do. Like, there, that magic of, because Shasta is a magical place. It's beautiful. They have the most beautiful wildflowers and stuff like that. And everything I feel like you do is like, there's always a little bit of that, a little bit of Shasta in everything that you do.
0: Yeah. Having grown up there, nature is definitely my muse. Yeah. For sure.
1: It shows. It's awesome.
3: Chuck's just obsessed with the Lemurians.
1: I am obsessed with the Lemurians.
0: Shasta's epic.
1: Yeah, there's a lot. There's
0: it's
1: a lot going on.
0: 14,000 feet tall. Yeah. The Cascade Mountain Range of the tip-top of California.
1: Well, the indigenous, because I did a whole deep dive on Shasta Mountain, in the indigenous folklore about the mountains fighting each other, the volcanoes fighting each other, and the Lemurians, and the whole nine yards.
0: Yeah,
1: so
0: the ancient civilization living in the lava tubes and all of that. It's really interesting. And Mount Shasta is said to be the root chakra of the world, one of the seven spiritual vortexes.
1: Yeah.
0: And the Sacramento River bubbles up right in the city park. So people come from all over the world to fill their water bottle up at the headwaters.
1: Yeah.
0: Wow. Yeah.
1: It's a thing. Like it's a thing for sure.
0: Yeah.
2: I feel a chucklehead adventure. We should all go to Shasta.
1: Hell yeah. I'm totally
0: Anytime down. I tour up north, I always stop and fill my water bottle up and say hi
3: it's
0: to the mountains.
3: Nice.
0: Yeah.
1: So cool. Well, thank you so much. And please let's not make this the last time you're here. And we'll make sure that we don't have to schedule it 47. Oh, yeah. I want to talk about Sweet Sunlight, because when that song came out, I'd heard some of your stuff before, and I loved it. When Sweet Sunlight came out, I was like, oh, my God.
0: Horns.
1: This song is great. It's sunshine. But you had a huge... I was like, this song needs to blow up. What can we do to make that happen? And then someone like super famous, like, this is my new favorite like chakra song, like my new jam that's I do during the summer.
0: Gal Gadot.
1: Wonder Woman.
4: What?
0: Yeah.
4: Yeah.
0: Wonder Woman. Gal Gadot used it as the audio on an Instagram post.
1: Yeah.
0: On her feed, so it was and it became trending audio on Instagram. So it was used in like 20,000 reels or something like that. People were taking, it was perfect because people were taking videos of beautiful places and then they were writing this and No Plans and then that song, which my music's all about nature and beautiful places. So I was like, awesome.
1: So good.
0: Yeah.
1: So 2 degrees of separation between us and Wonder Woman now.
2: Which now I'm obsessed with because that first movie was amazing.
1: Yeah.
4: That's so cool.
0: Yeah, it was a really cool moment. It happened in January, and it's just been fun to see the song travel the world.
2: So how did you find out? Like, what happens when all of a sudden you're like, holy cow, I'm everywhere? What is that moment?
0: I worked with a manager before the pandemic, and he actually reached out to me.
1: Oh, wow.
0: A friend, and he was like, congratulations. I was like, on what?
1: I'm out here road dogging, man. I don't know what you're talking about.
0: Huh? And then he told me, and it didn't really sink in until I went out and I saw, and then I, you know, the song traveled the world, which was really cool. You know, musicians, we want people, it makes us happy when people listen to our songs. Yeah. That's the goal.
1: Well, and even more appreciation when someone's affected by it. When someone's
0: Absolutely.
1: Like, this song made me feel something, which is even better than listening to it.
0: It actually is, that's a surreal moment because it makes me think about when I listen to something, especially when I was younger. And music would affect me so, it was so powerful. And to think that my music could do that, even a fraction of that for somebody else is surreal to me.
1: Yeah.
0: You know.
1: But it's magic. It's just like the best feeling. Like, you know, you can't, there's no explanation for it.
0: Yeah.
1: And there's no real bragging rights about it either. It's just like, wow, I kind of accomplished what I set out to do at least once.
0: Yeah.
2: And you know what's different about bragging rights? I'm so sorry. But I feel like there's absolutely bragging rights.
0: It's pretty exciting. Yeah. I'm not going to lie. It's pretty exciting. And what's different about that song, you were saying that when you heard that one, it was the first thing that I put out that wasn't self-produced.
1: Okay.
0: I wear a lot of hats, you know?
1: Yes,
0: and
1: you do. I've seen your manager face.
0: And I've learned to delegate more and more and to play to my strengths and do as much as I can. But
1: sure.
0: But that was a game changer for sure. Working with producers, really the right ones.
1: Yeah, exactly. That's what, you know, that's where I've always self-produced everything. I always felt like that was a detriment. Like I all it is my vision, but not really, you know, it doesn't really add or anything to the experience of creating a song from a, you know, a different perspective.
0: Had I self-produced it, it would not have had horns on it.
1: Yeah.
0: Because that was, I sent everything up. It's actually my scratch vocal track on,
1: really?
0: On there. I sent it up. Yeah, I never re-recorded the vocals. He just, anyway.
1: It sounds great.
0: It's like, okay. Seems like the less I try. Anyway, but I sent it up and it came back. He sent it back and he was like, what do you think of this? And it had horns on it. And I was like, that's incredible. I'd never thought about my music with horns. And so then I reached out to the internet and I was like, I need a horn section. And everybody said the same people, Brandon Au, Justin Au, and Byron Colborn.
1: Yep.
0: And I was like, hey guys, want to be my horn section? Yeah. I only have one song with horns.
1: Well, we can
0: but
1: work
0: I'm working
1: out.
0: On it. Yeah, for sure. Those guys are great. Yeah.
1: Because they get around.
0: Oh, yeah. They're
1: in every top tier. I've seen them with, I think, Idea Team. I think they go out to the Lab Rats thing on Sundays mm-hmm. every once in a while. And they just like
0: Peter
1: jam
0: Petty.
1: Out. Yeah, Peter Petty.
0: They play with a lot of people. They're really great. They deserve to be playing all the time.
1: Yeah.
0: And they're going to be with me this Saturday.
1: Saturday. Sophia, get your tickets. Just Google.
0: Yeah.
1: Sophia, Jessica Malone at Sophia. Their tickets are everywhere.
2: Go to
1: if
2: our
1: they're not
2: website.
1: Sold out.
2: Go to our website.
0: Yeah. Jessica Malone Music on all the things. So jessicamalonemusic.com, but then just I keep it easy. Jessica Malone Music on anywhere you listen to music or anywhere you...
1: And so
0: media.
1: Jessica Malone Music for the EP that's also dropping this Friday.
0: Yeah, yeah.
1: So
0: Jessica
1: good.
0: Malone on Spotify.
1: So good.
0: They're wherever you listen.
1: Are you going to do any hard copies for that? Or just
0: yeah, that's on August 29th. So the Sophia is going to be the first show where I have the physical copies of the EP for sale.
1: Nice.
0: Yeah.
1: So there's a bonus to going to the show on Saturday.
0: You I'm going to sign them all.
1: You get first dibs on your, is it CD, vinyl?
0: CD.
1: CDs?
0: Mm-hmm.
1: CDs are coming back. high schoolers still are buying them. Yeah.
0: When people stop buying CDs, I'll stop having them. But they're still buying them. And I have Gold Flowers of the West on vinyl. So that's the one album I have on vinyl. But Indigo will be on CD.
1: Nice.
0: On CD.
1: Sure.
0: What you say?
1: Yeah. Anyway, we do have to go, but we hope you
0: this
1: come back.
0: It's been so fun. Thank
1: and
0: you so much.
1: I can't wait to hear the stories about the Sophia this Saturday. And I can't wait to keep playing your music on our show. Really appreciate you.
0: Thank you so much.
1: All right. Stick around. We have a live archive with Shane Stacy, and we're going to wrap this burrito up with Schiller time. Right now, it's Danger Force 5.

0: Well, there you have Forever Gray, Lucid Dreaming, and before that, Danger Force 5, The Scavengers, and thank you, Jessica Malone, coming
1: so
0: in.
1: So awesome.
0: So good.
2: Great interview.
0: Such a fun time.
1: Good interview. So super talented.
0: So
1: humble.
0: Yeah. So she's going to have hard copies of her new EP this Saturday at her show at the Sophia, so...
1: With Jessica, the full band.
0: She was full, like, nine-piece band.
1: I saw her with just one, the violinist, and Gyorgyho. That was amazing. And I can't even imagine how epic with a full band.
0: Yeah. It's going to be amazing. Well, we are running a little short on time. You think we can... Yeah, let's do it.
1: Shane Stacy,
0: let's do this. This is our friends from Sacramento Music Archive. I'm going to get right into it. These Blue Lank punk shows were big band. Would play that tiny room. Were so much fun. This is TSOL doing The Triangle from March 14th, 2018. So let's get into some punk rock. We haven't had any punk rock today. And I feel like now's as good a time as any. Is it going to go? Here we go.

0: 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Schiller, you got a short dirt list for us?
1: Yeah, live dirt on Wednesday, August 26th at Armadale Music in Davis. It is the catered Suds and Sounds. Come out and meet and greet us and have some beers.
2: Meet and greet Schiller.
1: Exactly. Friday, August 28th at Sudwark Brewing, my boys Wet Reckless will be playing.
0: Yeah.
1: And also at Up the Creek Records in the Nut.
2: Yep, the Nut.
1: Walnut Creek. It's John Emery.
2: Oh, our own John Emery.
0: Oh, yeah.
1: Saturday, August 29th. We just heard her in studio, Jessica Malone, at the Sophia in Sacramento. And on Sunday, August 30th, friends of the show, Wizards of Yurth, will be at the Blue Note Brewing Company in Woodland.
2: Awesome.
0: So that is a fun-filled weekend.
1: Yeah, it really is. For more information, check out the events tab at kdrt.org.
0: And you can also see our events tab at thatcaliforniasound.com.
1: What time is it?
3: It is Schiller time!
2: He's got to cue his own stuff.
1: Max Sabbath is an American parody heavy metal tribute band that formed in L.A. in 2014. They refer to themselves as a psychotic clown and his band of Monsanto Mutants.
2: I'm all in.
0: I've seen them. They're amazing.
1: I never heard of them till today, but it looked like your kind of band, dude. They're known for dressing as demented McDonald's characters and playing parodies of Black Sabbath songs.
0: Yeah, they play Black Sabbath songs about cheeseburgers.
1: Yes.
0: And the Fry Guys.
1: So good. Check out their videos. Here is Max Sabbath with Pair of Buns.
0: And that's going to wrap it up. Till next week, it's That California Sound.

0: I'm Dr. Anthony Lizerwitz, and this is Climate Connections. Iowa, Kansas, Nebraska, and Oklahoma have long been considered the heart of Tornado Alley. But Illinois, which historically averages about 50 tornadoes per year, recorded about 200 in just the first half of this year. And in Mississippi, 8 tornadoes hit on a single night in May. Events like this can leave people wondering if climate change is increasing the risk of tornadoes. But Jeff Trapp, a professor of atmospheric sciences at the University of Illinois, says the answer is uncertain. Data show that tornadoes are getting more frequent in areas east of the Great Plains.
1: Mississippi and Alabama, Tennessee and Kentucky really pop up, and even southern Illinois and southern Indiana.
0: And clusters of tornadoes are becoming more common.
1: On the days that tornadoes do form, there tend to be more tornadoes.
0: But Trapp says what's driving these changes remains an open question. A warmer atmosphere can fuel strong thunderstorms, which are critical for tornado formation. But tornadoes also require certain wind conditions, and how climate change is affecting those is much more complex. So scientists are still working to understand the links between global warming and these dangerous events. Climate Connections is produced by the Yale Center for Environmental Communication. To learn more about climate change, visit climateconnections.org.

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The show is the Audio Ecotone, and I am your host, Eddie Out, bringing you a mix of music for the next 50-something minutes of this hour. And, putting together this week's playlist. Well, let's see. Let me first start by saying, how's summer going for you? Got any travel plans? You know, you only got a couple of weeks left before summer's over. So better get a move on if you want to travel somewhere. And, you know, given that, I've got a road trip. Actually, Mrs. Out and I have a road trip coming up this coming week. And we're going to be heading up the coast, up to the Oregon coast, to visit some friends who are celebrating a birthday up there. So I was putting together a playlist for the road trip, something appropriate. Given that it's Oregon, I thought, oh, I'll put together a Portland playlist. And I thought, oh, well, maybe I can do a Portland-themed set for the show. And then I started making it, and then that one set grew to two sets, which grew to three sets. There are a lot of Portland bands out there, and a lot of good Portland bands, and Portland bands that, you know, do things that you would not quite expect. Like, for example, playing in the background right now, we have not a Portland band, but a Portland adjacent band called The Topics. And they're a band actually out of a little bit further north, out of Seattle. And in 1970, they did a cover of probably the most famous cover done by a Portland band, Louie Louie, which was originally done by the Trashmen. Oh, God, why am I blanking on that? Anyway, let's take a listen to this for a little bit.

the Louie Louie that we all know and love or loathe definitely does not have a funky bass solo in the middle of it. We started off the set with another Portland-themed song. This one was also not by a Portland band. That was by The Replacements out of Minneapolis. But it was a song that is about a show that they did in Portland in 1987. In fact, it was December 7th, 87, that they branded their worst show that they ever did. And apparently they were blindingly drunk, which, given that it was The Replacements, is not all that unexpected. But the bassist ended up without his pants on stage by the end of that set, and they did not get paid. And anyway, as a form of apology, quote unquote, you see my air quotes here, they did the song Portland, which was never released but later came out on a reissue of their Don't Tell a Soul album. So anyway, you kind of get a sense of what the theme

theme is going on right now. We're going to do Portlandia, whatever you want to call it, songs for the next hour or so. In fact, we'll start off this next set with the band that played that same show that the Replacements were on December 7th, 1987, Young Fresh Fellows. Young Fresh Fellows are still going. In fact, they have a new album that was just released a little bit earlier this year in March. So let's take a listen to the song Destination. Young Fresh Fellows with Nico Case on lead vocals right here on the Audio Ecotone Goes to Portland. 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

We started that set off with the Young Fresh Fellows, a new one from them, after all these years, with Nico Case guesting on the vocals. That song was Destination off of the March 2026 release Loft. Then we went back a few years to a band called Heavens to Betsy. That was from a demo that they released, or that they cut in 1991, but that is getting released. Well, the single was released just today. The album is actually going to be released in October of this year, October 16th. Heavens to Betsy had a, it was a two-person band made up of Tracy Sawyer on drums and Corin Tucker on guitar and vocals. Corin Tucker, who would later go on to, well, we'll talk about that in just a minute. As I mentioned, that new album of theirs, that of demos, is coming out on the 16th of October. And Heavens to Betsy is actually reformed and going to be playing a couple of shows locally, well, locally-ish, at the Bottom of the Hill in October, on October 17th and 18th. So that's happening. Then after Heavens to Betsy, we heard from, as I mentioned, Corin Tucker's other band, Sleater-Kinney, or one of her other bands. That was One More Hour from their Dig Me Out album of 1997. And we finished that off with yet another Corin Tucker project, Filthy Friends. That project, Filthy Friends, actually had a kind of a super group of indie and Pacific Northwest artists. Besides Corin Tucker, you had Peter Buck of REM, Kurt Block of the Fastbacks, Linda Pittman of the Baseball Project, and one Scott McGaughey of Young Fresh Fellows. And hence, the circle is now complete. We heard Despierta from their 2017 release, Invitation. The lyrics of that, although it's over a decade old, or almost a decade old, still hold pretty relevant today. Sad to say. Again, views expressed on this show do not represent those of Davius Media Access or KDRT. In the background, we have the Portland jazz combo Blue Cranes, who have just released a new album, or will be releasing a new album called Bellflower. This is My Retirement Party, the name of the track. This is not My Retirement Party, me sitting in here. But let me tell you, since we're talking about cranes, that the YOLO Bird Alliance, formerly known as YOLO Audubon Society, advocates to preserve bird life and habitat in YOLO County. To learn more about education, programs, field trips, program meetings, special events, and membership, visit YOLOBirdAlliance.org. 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That's all one word. And YOLO Bird Alliance does sponsor a lot of trips and things, specifically since fall migration is just about to start happening, so you might want to check them out. Similarly, a good place to check out fall migration is the YOLO Basin, and the YOLO Basin Foundation offers environmental education programs for all ages related to wetlands and wildlife, including wetlands and flyway tours, bat talks and walks, the Nature Bowl and nature workshops. For visitor and volunteer information, go to yolobasin.org. And speaking of bat talks, I see on their website that they actually have a bat talk and tour happening this evening out at the YOLO Basin. So if you go to yolobasin.org, you'll find out more about that, and you might want to go along. I went on not a YOLO Basin one, but a similar one a few years back, and it was really neat. Let's see. If you're looking for other things to do this weekend, you may want to stay
tuned right here to KDVS because Big Dave Siegel, longtime host of Buried Alive in the Blues on KDVS, will be joining Rodriguez for a special program. Rodriguez, host of the Silver 9 Volt Heart, right here on Tuesday mornings here on KDRT. They are going to be doing a cross-pollination presentation of the blues tomorrow, Saturday, August 22nd, at 3 p.m. right here on KDRT 95.7 FM or streaming on KDRT.org. In addition to bringing the blues to KDVS for 20-plus years, Big Dave is a local blues guitarist and singer who specializes in fun, danceable music that combines vintage blues, jump blues, swing, and R&B. He also hosts the legendary, or the weekly, I don't know if it's legendary, Sunday Blues Jam at the Torch Club, which is legendary. Again, that's going to be tomorrow from 3 to 5 right here on KDRT. Let's see. I think we probably should play a little bit more Portlandia kind of music. At the last Davis Music Fest, I had the honor, the pleasure, to interview a Portland artist named Maita, who played a really fantastic set at Armadillo Music. So let's listen to one of her tracks from her most recent release. This is Girl at the Bar from 2024's Want album. Maita, right here on the Audio Ecotone with Eddie Out, KDRT 95.7 FM in Davis.

I think it's mandated that every show that features Portland music has to have at least one Elliott Smith song in it. So I fulfilled my quota for today. That was Elliott Smith off of the 2000s Figure Eight album, Somebody That I Used to Know. Prior to that, we heard Strange and the Familiars with It's a War Zone. That's off of a brand new compilation that just came out, I think this week actually, called PDX Pop Now, Volume 23. It's a compilation of obscure-ish, I guess you could say, very local Portland bands. I don't know if any of them are signed to major labels or anything like that, but you know, this is volume 23 of this compilation set that this group has been putting out for the last several years. So again, that was Strange and the Familiars, It's a War Zone. Before that, we heard from Tillamook, Oregon, Mercury Coast with Long Way Down. That's off of their Art and Energy EP that was released earlier this year. King Black Acid, the alias of Daniel Riddle. King Black Acid with Never Let Them Touch Your Weed, Words to Live By. That's off of his new album, Telling Secrets in a Crowded Room. That was released today. So yes, do not let them touch your weed. The King Black Acid is a great name, but this other one is also a great name. Possum Deary with Lake of Fire off of the album Diamond Kingdom, which was released earlier this month. Possum Deary, if you're familiar with the singer Blossom Deary, I saw that that was a new release. I had to play that. I just love that name. And I love Blossom Deary, too. And we started off the set with Maida with Girl at the Bar from 2024's Want. In the background, we are listening to another Portland act with a great name, Funky the Fungus Monkey, with, let me see if I can get this right, Hoplobacticus crassus. This is off of an album released last week called, actually released this week, I take that back, called Amphibians. All of the tracks on the album are named after various amphibians. This Hoplobacticus crassus is also known as Jerdon's bullfrog or the South Indian bullfrog. I'm kind of digging this, so, and I like amphibians, so anyway. There's only a few minutes left before top of the hour and listening lyrics with Peter Pasteur, but I should let you know of a couple of other things. Number one is that on this coming Monday, That California Sound, John Emery, Schiller and Shorty will welcome Jessica Malone to the KDRT studio. That's going to be Monday at 6 p.m. right here on KDRT. Jessica Malone blends soulful lyrics with an earnest sound that brings her Northern California roots to life. Following her appearance on That California Sound, she will be performing with a full band at the Sophia in Sacramento on Saturday, August 29th. For more info, go to jessicamalonemusic.com. Also next week is our monthly Suds and Sounds mixer at Armadillo Music. That's at Armadillo Music on F Street between 2nd and 3rd. That's going to be Wednesday, August 26th from 4 to 6 p.m. These happen every month. They're a great hang. You can come down, put a KDRT DJ face to a KDRT DJ voice. We talk about music, we talk about life, we talk about other things, whatever's going on. Come on out. Unfortunately, I will not be there at this one, but there will be several others. So please check it out. Again, that's Wednesday at Armadillo Music from 4 to 6 p.m. F Street between 2nd and 3rd in downtown Davis. As I mentioned, I will be on the road next week. Ray Kay will be filling in here in the DJ booth
for this show. Ray Kay is the host of Dashboard Diaries, which takes you on a trip through ever-changing landscapes, featuring hand-picked tunes spanning a broad range of musical styles. That's what it says here, but let me just tell you, it's a great show. Every show that he does puts together a fantastic playlist. I love listening to it when I'm cruising around. You should too. So again, Ray Kay will be here next week from 3 to 4. And check out his own show, Dashboard Diaries. That's on Thursdays from 3 to 5 p.m. I have one last song to leave you with, and this is not from a Portland band. And actually, this is a holdover from last week. I'd wanted to play this last week, but I was too busy having too much fun talking about the Revolver album, and I lost track of the time. But I did want to pay a tribute to a musician that I really loved his music, and he passed away recently, and a lot of people didn't know him, but he was certainly an influence, at least on my garage rock or organ playing background. Jeff Monoman Connolly from The Liars, which was a Boston band, passed away from bladder cancer at the end of last month. If you've never heard The Liars, his nickname Monoman came because he loved early garage rock, and it really kind of showed in his music that he was playing in the mid-80s at a time when that was really kind of all out of fashion. The Liars put out three really great albums in the 80s. He apparently was a very difficult person to get along with. They went through a whole lot of different lineup changes. But those first three albums are classics. I want to leave the show with a tribute with one of the better songs, one of the best songs, I think, that they put out. She Pays the Rent. This is off the second album, Liars, Liars. So R.A.P. Jeff Connolly. You've been listening to the Audio Ecotone. I am Eddie out. Again, Ray Kay will be in the seat next week. Have a good week, everyone.

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My name is Dave McCasey. I'll be your host, and this is Grist for the Chill. The views expressed on the show do not represent the views of Davis Media Access or KDRT. We have Irish folk music and some Irish groove that we're going to play today. We're going to soften it up. Been playing lots of rock and blues, and so we're going to soften it up today with some Irish folk. And we're going to start out with Nick Drake from Hours, 3 Hours by Nick Drake from his digital box set. Then we're going to hear Toward the Sun by Alex Murdoch from the Alex Murdoch album. After that, we hear Fresh as a Sweet Sunday, Burt Johns. Then we go to Madam, I'm a Darling by Karen Casey and John Doyle from the Exiles Return album. I hope you enjoy the show.

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Thanks for tuning in. This is Grist for the Chill. We started out that set with 3 Hours by Nick Drake from his digital box set album. Then we heard Toward the Sun by Alex Murdoch. Then we listened to Fresh as Sweet Sunday by Burt Johns. And then after that, we heard Madam, I'm a Darling by Karen Casey, John Doyle from The Exile's Return. We finished up that first set with Song Up in Her Heart by Sarah Jarosz from her Sarah Jarosz album. Again, thanks again for tuning in. 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And again, thank you for your support, and thanks for listening. We're going to start out the second set with the song The Parting by John Doyle from the John Doyle album. After that, we're going to hear Little Sadie by John Doyle. And I couldn't help myself on the next song, Martin Simpson with his song Swannanoa Tunnel, which is a wild card, and I picked it because he's such an awesome player. Hope you appreciate that song. After that, we're going to hear Yamahe by Sam Garrett and Molly Mendoza. Again, thanks so much for tuning in.

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Thanks for tuning in. This is Gris for the Chill. My name's Dave McCasey. We ended that last set with Yamahe from Sam Garrett and Molly Mendoza from their Roots Down Deep album. We started out the set with Bitter the Parting by John Doyle, and then we heard Little Sadie from John Doyle. After that, we heard Swannanoa Tunnel by Martin Simpson from his Cool and Unusual album. The Pence Gallery invites visual artists ages 16 to 25 to apply to participate in their Friday, June 12, 2026 night market. Night market participants will be able to display and sell their artwork within the gallery, directly receiving all their work's proceeds. Interested artists should submit applications to bit.ly/PenceNightMarket by 5 p.m. on Saturday, May 24th. For more information, visit PenceGallery.org. Okay, folks, thanks for hanging out with me. We're going to go into the next set. We're going to start out with the artist Blanco White with his song, Tell Me What You Need. After that, we're going to hear Red Virginia Soil by Agnes Obel from her Citizens of Glass album. Then we're going to hear Naked As We Came by Iron Wine. Then we're going to hear Right Down Here by Asha Putli. After that, we listen to The Pirate's Gospel by Alela Diane. And last but not least, we hear the song Las Niñas by Bob Brosman and David Grisman from their Tone Poems 3 album. I hope you're enjoying the show. Thanks for tuning in.

0: And that music means it's time for the Davis Garden Show. This is Don Shore.
1: And this is Lois Richter on a bright, beautiful, sunny August day. Oh, Don, it is perfect weather out there.
0: It is the last show for the month of August here in 2026. We're recording this on August 26th for broadcast on August 27th. And the National Weather Service is telling me that today's high will be 97 degrees. Tonight's low will be 63 degrees. Gosh, that's hot.
1: No,
0: tomorrow,
1: <it's not.
0: laughs> tomorrow, the day of the broadcast will be 97 degrees and the night will be 65. Now, by the way, that's pretty warm for us at night. Yeah. You're going to have some cloud cover on Thursday night. Here's the fun one. Friday, slight chance of rain. Okay, very slight, but they wanted to throw it in there because there are some little bits.
1: We'll see bits of cloud.
0: Active weather cells, I believe they call them, might spin off in our direction. Yes, mostly sunny. 88 degrees.
1: Wait a minute. High of 97 to a high of 88 in one
0: day? 2 days. Yeah, one day. You're right. And then Friday night will be 59, clearing up. Saturday, 90 and sunny. Saturday night, 56 and clear. Sunday, 87 and sunny. I'm liking this. Sunday night, 55 and clear. Monday, this is for Davis, 80 degrees. So 97 to 80 in what, 5 days? And Monday night will be 53 degrees. Pretty brisk. Better wear a sweater, folks. And Tuesday will be sunny with a high near 83 degrees.
1: Well, that is September then. I mean, We're into September then. So
0: correct.
1: So things change.
0: September doesn't feel like fall here in the Sacramento Valley. Typically, we often are very, very warm in September. It's a transitional month, obviously, but we don't really feel fall-like here until October. But days in the 80s, my goodness, people are beginning to think about brassicas and winter flowers and getting started on lawn renovations and replanting areas with ground cover. And then the question is, do you think it's too hot? Well, if you can give the follow-up watering, it's okay to plant even in warm conditions. But if you want to wait for milder weather, that's almost always early October to mid-October, the beginning of that changeover. If you want to do a major landscape project, I plant through the summer and I just do the follow-up watering that the plant needs. If you want to travel, if you want to actually have a life, I don't want people to count on a sprinkler timer to water a newly planted plant. So we can certainly come back to this part of the topic, but it's fine to plant if you can give the aftercare. If you're going to be going away for Labor Day weekend, maybe wait till you get back and maybe pick up your plants when you get back, not before you go away. Because handling plants in containers, daily watering. We're still watering everything every day, sometimes twice a day at our nursery. And that's what you would need to do to hold it in a container. But we do have some lovely weather coming up this week. And the rest of the country is miserable. I was just looking at the conditions down in Texas, for example, where the weather is very extreme. They have extreme heat happening down there. Dallas, I think, has set a record for all-time high temperature and also number of days over 100 and all kinds of stuff like that. That big dome is, as of 2 or 3 days ago, was beginning to shift towards Southern California and will settle in over that region. You're going to have, may already be having, some very high temperatures in interior and especially southeastern Southern California. Very high temperatures expected in the desert regions down there, but also in the urban areas. So you're going to be way warm, and we're going into a rather balmy spell up here. Not uncommon for that kind of thing to expand. The thing that I'm really looking at is these notices about tropical storm remnants next week pushing up into California.
1: But they don't get to us.
0: Not to us, probably, but we have had odd phenomena over the years where that they start to push in. Well, just a couple of days ago, we had some beautiful sunsets here. The cloud cover, it was spectacular. It was kind of muggy at the end of the day. Then the breeze came in. That was some of the air coming up from areas where monsoon conditions have established, pushing up into California, pushing up on our side of the valley. A little cloud cover, maybe a little spitzy stuff over in the Coast Range, but hardly any rain that anybody could speak of. And then we went back to our sunny conditions. That can happen. And this is something to watch. If you go to ventusky.com, where you can see all

0: California. We have events happening on campus. The different departments are gearing up for all of their fall events. Bohart Museum of Entomology, which is an incredible resource at UC Davis, has announced their fall public open houses, Sunday, September 20, from 1 to 4 p.m. ABCs of the Bohart Museum. 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And then the California Raptor Center is also gearing up for the fall. 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The Raptor Center is an extraordinary resource. 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UC Davis, California Raptor Center. Insects, raptors, arboretum, we've got it all here at Davis. Lots of great programming here at KDRT. We have lots of public service affairs programs like this one. YOLO Backyard Bulletin is addressing the ongoing demolition of local media by the communications entertainment complex, which prioritizes profit maximization at the expense of local engagement and conversation. Whew, that was a long sentence. A YOLO Backyard Bulletin features local news, commentary, music, gossip. True stories from YOLO County with the goal of rebuilding and restoring community communications in our public sphere. There's going to be guests from all kinds of backgrounds. We don't pretend there are no conflicts here at YOLO, but we strive to engage respectfully and constructively to discuss our differences. That is live Thursdays, 5 to 6 p.m. Replays Sunday at 8 in the morning. That's YOLO Backyard Bulletin with Jesse Drew and lots of really interesting guests right here at KDRT.
1: So that's what you would do, Don. But you, like her husband, likes gardening.
0: I hope she does too.
1: It sounds like this widow might not like gardening. And so washing them off and setting a hose on them to get a lot of water in there, I think that's going to be the most useful thing for this person.
0: Starting point for sure.
1: And if she feels like getting into gardening, there's lots more to do. Yep. I'm wondering, I don't know how many plants there are out here. It looks like there's at least several. What would you think about, I don't know if you've ever used what we called a quick release hose connector, and putting a drip line that just oozes water out with a quick connect on one end. So you just plug the hose in, turn it on, go away for a few hours, and it waters all of them at once and gives them a good drink. And then when you're done, you turn the hose off and you unplug it, and you can just leave that oozer hose there all the time. What's it called, Don?
0: Soaker hose.
1: Okay, soaker
0: hose. I like oozer hose. I think we're on to something.
1: It oozes.
0: Let's see if that's trademarked.
1: They have soaker hoses that spray.
0: Let's see if that's trademarked. I want to come out with a new product, the oozer hose. So my question, first of all, there might well be an irrigation system in here. We don't know. If it were me, one of the first things I would do for someone who is maybe less interested or doesn't know that much about gardening is put in a simple drip watering line. And I don't mean hire a landscaper to do this necessarily. This is something almost anybody could do, is just run some half inch drip tubing down this bed. Yes, you can pull the bark or rock back over it if you don't want to look at the black tubing. Pop a couple of pretty high output emitters next to each plant so that you can, and you can hook these up to a hose. These don't have to be on your automatic system. This is something where you can just put it on a hose, turn it on, let it run for a couple hours and really give them a good soaking. My whole property, basically, other than the places where I use sprinklers out here is drip lines with 2 gallon an hour emitters near the plant. It runs for a couple of hours, so the plant gets a few gallons of water. I use that on young fruit trees. I use it on roses. As things get established, I run them longer and less often. You can adjust that, but the main

0: thing is it makes it possible to give that whole bed a deep soaking without you having to stand there. It doesn't use that much water. This is not an expensive thing. You're not going to greatly increase your utility bill or your water bill. And it gives a really thorough soaking and it makes your life a lot easier. So if I were looking for one other thing to do along with the checklist that we've provided, put in a really simple drip watering system so that each plant has a couple of emitters, gets a really thorough soaking. That is something that homeowners can do themselves. People are often surprised at how easy drip stuff is to put together and manage. And I really feel better when they've put it together themselves, know how it's set up, because then they can make changes and they aren't tied to having to have a landscaper come out because there's something wrong with your drip system. That you really should know your irrigation systems well enough to manage at least that kind of repair yourself if you possibly can. So that would make your life a lot easier. But if you're going to hand water, just do it more thoroughly. That would be the main thing.
1: So Heather, I hope that helps answer your questions, and I hope you are able to help your friend. You know, maybe you can go and check and poke around in there and see if they have a sprinkler or system.
0: Might be bubblers, right? There might be a system.
1: There might be something there. So. Yeah. Anyway,
0: they clearly are not. They clearly were not getting enough water with it if it's been running. So that would be something to evaluate pretty quickly. One thing I'll say about roses, one thing you learn in the nursery industry really quickly, roses come back from really bad situations. So you can have a rose that is all someone forgot to water it in a 5-gallon can at the nursery and it looks all toasted. We go, all right, move it to the back, cut it back 50%, wash it off, fertilize it. 4 weeks from now, that rose will be saleable again. So they do come back very quickly. One of the reasons they're such popular garden plants is they respond to inputs. This is something that we've observed in this industry. If you have a plant that you can feed and you get bigger blooms or more growth, or if you prune it back, you get better production of flowers or fruit. People like that. Gardeners like that. Non-gardeners might prefer something like this type of rose, which kind of cares for itself. You don't need to deadhead these. You don't even have to prune them in the winter, but they do like water.
1: So Kathy Ann Davis writes to us, Don and Lois, we have found the Thermacell mosquito repellent works really well. Thermacell Zone mosquito repellents, and she sent us a link to that. Yeah. And we went and we looked at it, and it's interesting because it's a machine that you turn it on, it warms up, and in warming up, it dispenses a volatile air thing out. supposedly makes a dome of mosquito repellent.
0: Yes.
1: So what is the thing that's in there?
0: Well, first of all, she said it works. So I sent her a note just curious about how they use it. And the comment, the reply was they turned on 15 minutes or so before going out and that it works real well. And that also someone in the household uses it up in Canada. If it works on mosquitoes in Canada, that's a different breed of mosquito, man. My understanding
1: is that's the national bird.
0: Yes, I believe that's the old joke. So I did a little digging into this. It's using a repellent, but when you find the active ingredient, which is actually listed in the FAQs further on the website, it is a synthetic pyrethroid, which is an insecticide that has been used for years for mosquito control. You also use it on your pets for fleas. It's one of those types of things. And it's what it's doing here, they're not even having to label it as a pesticide because they're using it at such low volume that it's functioning as a repellent, not an insecticide. And that is true. Some of the synthetic pyrethroids do act as repellents. So apparently you're volatilizing this. It's up into the air around you, very, very, very minute amounts, and it repels them from the air. And apparently it works quite well. So I thought we'd put that one out there. And by the way, if any of you are using mosquito products that you are comfortable with, we're not saying we'll mention them all, but I'm curious if something has worked for you, and I might follow up to ask you exactly how you use it. So turning this on shortly before going outside apparently makes a dome of mosquito and perhaps other biting insect protection. For whatever reason, just by talking about this, thanks to the way that your computer works nowadays, up popped in my feed the mosquito bucket of doom.
1: Bucket of doom? Oh, come on.
0: Yeah.
1: Okay, so there's an article in here in the magazine called Southern Living, and it's talking about this mosquito dunk. Now, what a mosquito dunk is a tablet that you put into water, usually yucky, mucky water.
0: Yes.
1: And it releases a BTI, which Don will tell us all about in a moment, and that would kill the larva of the mosquito. So you got the yucky water to lure the mosquito in to come in and deposit their egg mass. And then when the eggs hatch out, the wigglers just get killed.
0: It's a BT is the same basic organism that you spray for caterpillars. It's a different strain of that organism. There are different strains of Bacillus thuringiensis. It's a bacteria that attacks very specifically caterpillar in the case of the one you use for that, mosquitoes only in the case of the one you use for this. And so what you're doing is you're creating a mosquito bog.
1: And it's just a bucket.
0: For some reason. Yeah. For some reason, they talk about the importance, I guess, of putting clippings and weeds and leaves in it. I tell you, folks, if you just put out a thing with water in it, you'll get mosquitoes. But maybe this brings them in better. Joe Lample, who is the founder of Joe Gardner and host of the long running PBS show Growing a Greener World, says, quote, "You're creating this gnarly or gross habitat, and it's exactly what they want. Mosquitoes tend to find the murky, nasty stuff, which is why we're doing what we're doing. They'll come to that over just standing water," he says. All right, why not? And so you just take a bucket, you fill it with water, and you throw a bunch of clippings and stuff in it until it gets kind of stinky. I don't think you have to wait.
1: You don't even have to wait. You just put that thing in right there when you set it up. And the bucket that she's showing in this article actually has an interesting thing. It's got a lid on it with holes big enough for mosquitoes to get in.
0: Right.
1: But not a mouse or a rat or a squirrel or anything like that. So you are not, your bucket of doom is not the doom for mice.
0: Right.
1: If you don't have one of these lids on it, make sure that you put a stick hanging out so that if something falls in there, it can climb out.
0: Yeah, and any kind of wire mesh would probably work as long as a mosquito could fly through it and a mouse could not crawl through it. So let's save the rodents but kill the bugs. There we go. So here we have the description. I set my bucket up after I mowed my grass. So I simply filled the bucket halfway with water, added in a couple handfuls of grass clippings, tossed in a mosquito dunk. That's the official brand name of what you're buying, the BT product, mosquito dunks. And some companies sell bits of them. So they're broken dunks. So those are mosquito bits. Put on the vented top that came with the bucket. Don't absolutely need that, but remember why you're doing it. Placed it in a semi-shaded corner of our backyard and waited for the magic to happen. Although they're not extremely picky, mosquitoes prefer a quiet, shaded environment to lay their eggs. Well, there we go. Just play really loud music in your yard all the time and you won't have mosquitoes.
1: No, it won't work that way.
0: I'm pretty sure that acid rock or maybe some heavy metal would probably take care of the problem.
1: Well, it would keep you from going out in the backyard and it wouldn't be a problem.
0: Also, she says, "I didn't want to have a random bucket on display in my yard. So hiding it in the corner seemed like the perfect win for both me and the pests." I don't think it's a win for the pests from their perspective.
1: Yeah, it is. It's a win for the pests. They have a lovely place to lay their eggs.
0: Okay. And a few weeks later, I checked to see what the inside of the bucket looked like. It was as gnarly and nasty as Joe Lample said it would be. Looked a little like a mini swamp and definitely something that would attract mosquitoes. The dunk is effective for about 30 days. So set a reminder to add a new one each month. You don't need to change the water unless you want to. This is a bucket from the coffee shop and so on. But it's been about 5 weeks since I set up my mosquito bucket of doom, she says, and I'd say about two-ish weeks ago, I felt there was a noticeable difference in my backyard. It wasn't immediate, so that's a downside to this, but I'm glad I stuck with it. I know my yard will never be completely mosquito-free, but this method feels like there are more pros than cons to use it. Plus, it's fun to tell people that you have a bucket of doom in your backyard.
1: All right, so next we have a sad case. Mm-hmm. This is Help with Sad Roses. And Heather writes, "Your advice has never steered me wrong. I hope you can help with my neighbor's roses in woodland. Her late husband always took care of them until this spring, so she isn't sure what they need and asked me for help. The problem is, I also have no experience with roses. Does this look like a watering issue, disease, nutrition deficiency, temporary weather-related stress?" And she sent pictures. "Many of the leaves are turning brown at the tip and then falling off. Most of the plants have stopped blooming. I don't see any spider mites or other pests. Earlier in the season, they had rust and then aphids, both of which resolved after a few weeks. There is some fresh green growth at the base, which gives me hope. She waters by hand twice a week, 1 liter or a few seconds with a hose on each plant. My gut tells me to water more deeply and less frequently, like I do with my vegetables and most native perennials, but a rose is not a tomato or a salvia. It's difficult to check the soil moisture because there is tightly packed landscape fabric under the rock mulch." And the picture she sent show smallish rose bushes, and they are between Well, I would say the sidewalk and the driveway, but
0: Something like that.
1: There's so something like that. Anyway, there's concrete strips on both sides and there's rock mulch. So
0: rock
1: it's gotta
0: mulch,
1: be topped.
0: and it looks like bark mulch on the other side. And these look like the carpet series or one of that group. So one of the landscape roses, not a hybrid tea long stem cutting rose. So these are
1: It's
0: grown for,
1: short.
0: short plants, bushy clusters of bloom, generally very tough, very easy to grow. Very, very clearly drought stressed from these pictures. This one was actually surprisingly easy because you can zoom in on one of the pictures. And I do this with customers all the time. They're wondering what the problem is. And I'm zooming in on the leaves here and I can see, I could even take a Sharpie and show 1, 2, 3, 4 times this plant got drought stressed, withered back from the edge a little further each time, and then got watered, probably by hand, and then perked back up because the leaf stopped withering. I also can see signs of spider mites on here. Spider mites are common on roses here in the summer. They don't really do that much harm, but in a plant that's also drought stressed, spider mites would be an added stress. So what she would be better to do with her time with the hose is wash the plants off. That would help reduce the mites that I'm seeing here and of course would knock off aphids as well. Each plant needs a few gallons of water when you water it, not a leaf. You need to
1: not most, a liter. A liter is way too little.
0: Yeah, most of us can't stand there long enough to give a plant what it needs. I mean, I find it very soothing to go out and hand water, but even then, by the last plant sure got a lot less water than the first plant. That's the way it usually goes. We aren't that even in our distribution, shall we say. So I would prefer that you wash each plant off, set the hose at the base at a moderate flow, and give it a bunch of water all at once. When it's surrounded by gravel and bark and landscape fabric, and you're in soils up in woodland, which are generally silty loam to clay loam, depending on where you are, that soil should be able to hold that water with all that mulch and stuff on there for at least a full week. So you shouldn't need to water them again. Here's a little bit of information about roses. It's really hard to overwater them. They love water. It's very difficult to, I mean, daily watering has never hurt roses particularly. It's a waste of water. You don't really need to do it, but I'm not real concerned about her overwatering. I am concerned about insufficient amount applied at any one time, and she doesn't need to be doing it every day or even every couple of days. She could give a really thorough watering, vigorous rinse once a week. Thing is, if you get her started on this now, going into September, by the end of the month, we'll be cooling off and roses will be going about ready to do something that I really learned to appreciate when I moved here, the great fall bloom on our roses in the Sacramento Valley. Coming from a coastal climate where it was, relatively similar year round, we have much more marked seasons here. To me, roses are spectacular spring and fall bloom. Summer, they look rough. When we get hot, even a normal summer here, you're going to get some leaf burn. The flowers don't hold up as well in hot temperatures. If you don't water them enough, you get this kind of look on the foliage. But as we get into the fall, if she gives them a good deep soaking, she'll get new growth flushing out and new blooms, and we'll get a great October and November bloom. And it's very common here for the bloom to continue right on in through November, even into December. Roses are often fertilized. People love to do that. I have too many roses to bother with that. I mean, if I were to go out and feed all my roses, I would need 50 pounds or more of fertilizer. And they don't absolutely need fertilizer. They respond to it. So if she wants to feed them in October to give them a little more oomph for that fall bloom, great. I would prefer that she mulch them rather than feed them because this is a pretty extreme environment. So if it were my place, I'd pull that rock back and mulch, cut away the landscape fabric so that it's not blocking air exchange and moisture exchange, and make an open area of soil around each plant and mulch that with compost. And if it's enriched compost that you buy at your local garden center up there, it'll have some nutrients in it that'll stimulate some new growth as well. So a simple thing she could do, pull away the bark, pull away the rock, I should say, cut away the landscape fabric, mulch the plant, start washing them off, and give each one a deep soaking about once a week. That would be my checklist for getting a nice fall bloom on these roses.
1: So are these little roses, these carpet series, deciduous?
0: Yeah, are although deciduous roses, here? Of course, are roses deciduous here? Well,
1: no, here in woodland, would it
0: be deciduous? Remember when we talked about things being semi-deciduous last week? Roses are technically deciduous, mostly, but roses are all over the northern hemisphere. Not in the southern hemisphere, but all over the northern hemisphere. Living in places where they obviously are deciduous, Rosa rugosa grows in Canada, and there are roses that grow along the highway in Alaska and so on. They are completely deciduous. They turn yellow in the fall, their leaves drop. many of the hybrid tea roses, the true tea roses, the 19th century roses that became very popular, some of them were from more subtropical or warmer areas. The Chinese tea roses in particular came from warmer parts of China, so they don't get fully deciduous. They don't go completely bare in the winter time. Some of them, like Old Blush, which is one that I have as a very popular China rose, been grown in the United States for 300 years. It's in full bloom in the winter. I have pictures of it on Christmas Day, on New Year's Day, in full glorious bloom. It's not properly deciduous. And those are the parents in part of the hybrid tea roses. So hybrid tea roses, yeah, sometimes they go dormant, sometimes they don't. So I'll get this question almost every year. I want to prune my roses, but they haven't dropped their leaves yet. Should I wait until they drop their leaves? I said,
1: just pick a day.
0: In San Diego, the rule was you just prune them on January 1 because they're still blooming. They didn't get any trigger down there to go dormant. So to answer your question, are they deciduous? Semi.
1: And these little roses, you would not have to prune at all.
0: No. Yeah. These are into their marketing on this series, the Drift series and the Flower Carpet series was, these are ground cover plants that happen to be roses. Easy to care for, lots of bloom. And if you want to prune them, fine. You can actually shear them with head shears if you wish to do that. We've talked about doing your other roses with head shears. These are almost intended for that purpose. So very carefree.
1: All right. Heather and your friend, congratulations on having lovely little roses that are going to come back great. Well, is it time to divide irises? And the answer to that is from UCANR at their blog, their Garden Notes blog, about dividing iris, why, when, how to divide and replant.
0: So real iris growers, I'm told, will divide every about 2 to 3 years. It says here they generally need to be divided every 3 to 5 years. Most of the references that I've looked at recommend July or August division. That's actually what they say in here. September is fine. This will give the newly developing rhizomes enough time to fully develop in the fall and establish themselves before winter dormancy so they'll bloom properly next year. The only thing that'll happen if you wait, quote, too long, end quote, is you might miss next year's bloom. The plants will be perfectly healthy. Iris rhizomes are unbelievably tough. And you really just basically rake away all the stuff that's piled up on top. You break off the dead, you know, pull off the dead leaves. You dig them up. You break or cut off the older portions of the rhizome that are never going to bloom again. You retain the ones with new growth buds or that are, you know, that have a fan of leaves. Generally, people cut those leaves back to a few inches just for ease of handling and because they're going to die back anyway, in part because of this process. And then you plant them. And the most important thing for planting them, other than sunny location is best, good drainage is great. That's the first part, where you plant them. But the other is that you want to make sure that the rhizomes are not too deep. Don't bury the rhizomes. They should be half covered in the soil. If you bury them too deep, they'll grow fine, but they will not bloom. So if you put them essentially so they can grow across the soil and they're not under the soil, you will be fine. And that'll hold you for 3 to 4 more years. Very easy, very forgiving. I like the comment down here. Remember that irises are sturdy and forgiving. You will likely have plenty of healthy rhizomes, even if some of them get damaged. You'll even very likely have some to give away. Happy gardening.
1: The title of this paper is Pollinators, Native versus Non-Native Plants. Mm-hmm. And this study was done in Scotland. So mm-hmm. the main focus there is on bumblebees.
0: Yep.
1: And it's talking about, well, gardens and what you plant. So give me a synopsis, Don.
0: The question keeps coming up from native plant enthusiasts as to whether non-native plants will be as beneficial for beneficial insects, specifically pollinators. But of course, we do like the other insects and organisms that are out there as well as with the native plants in that area. It's kind of a funny conversation to have here in Davis because the native plants in our area would predominantly have been bunch grasses. So with respect to
1: pollinators, which are not pollinators.
0: No, not for bees. Yeah. So we would probably get more benefit from non-native plants here than from the natives. There are flowering native plants, but there just aren't as many, and they don't have a full season of bloom. You can, with a little effort, and work with a good designer and someone who really knows their California natives, make good use of calscape.org. You could probably get something blooming from at least a regional native. You know, we'll borrow from nearby plant communities like the Oak Woodland plant community up there in the Coast Range, because that gives us more to work with. The question is whether native plants are better for pollinators than non-native plants. This study, of course, we're looking at something in Scotland and they were concerned about bumblebees. So is that applicable here? to a degree. They did notice that native plant flowers were seasonal in their area, so that native plant abundance, native flower abundance, declined from June to September. So we would have a slightly different seasonal shift here. Heavy bloom, if you have a lot of California poppies, clarkias, things like that, that's going to be heavy here March, April, May, June, and typically with the first hot weather in the valley, anywhere in the Sacramento Valley, San Joaquin Valley, interior Southern California, your farewell to spring will be blooming, and then that'll kind of be the end of the major bloom period of your annuals. And it's about August, in my experience, before things like the California fuchsias come into bloom, the epilobium, formerly known as Zauschneria. There are some varieties that start blooming earlier, but it takes more effort to get a full season of bloom, takes more planning, I should say, to get a full season of bloom in your yard just from things that are California natives broadly and specifically from regional natives. They did find that visits to the garden did not diminish just because native plant flowers were diminishing. So non-native plants continued to provide for the insects that were coming in, specifically the bumblebees in this particular case. Increasing non-native floral abundance showed a greater increase in flower visitors compared to when native floral abundance increased. In other words, that was a complicated sentence. Having a bunch of flowers, non-native, stretched the visits from pollinators in that particular situation. But in general, bringing in pollinators, the more abundance you have, the more pollinators, the more wildlife you'll get. And that's really what I think most home gardeners can focus on.
1: Well, I happen to have in my hand, well, right on my screen, a study from Corvallis, Oregon, the Oregon State University, Gardening for Pollinators. And this was to look at whether native plants in the wild form of that plant attract more pollinators than cultivars of those same species. And so what a cultivar is, a plant that's been picked out and said, ooh, I like that one, let's grow that one, but it's still the same species and it's just not the wild version. Is that right for cultivars?
0: Yes, and they're selected for human preference in general. So they're selected for bigger flowers, tighter flowers, shorter growth habit, double flowers, a bunch of things that would affect the flower anatomy. And this is where it does get a little interesting and confusing, because if you have heavily doubled flowers, for example, the assumption is that pollinators would have more difficulty getting through the double petals to get down to where the nectar or the pollen reward is. That's going to vary from species to species, but that's just one of the variables involved.
1: And so what they were looking for, and this is the OSU Garden Ecology Lab that was doing it, they wanted to see whether pollinators would visit the wild native plants more than they would visit the cultivars. And they said past studies have been all over the map. They couldn't tell what was going on.
0: They were trying to determine whether the nativars, which are cultivars of native plants, affect the attraction to pollinators. Bottom line, pollinator visits depended a lot on the specific plant and insect. So it's really hard to make generalizations. This is why the previous study, which was just flowers in Scotland and bumblebees, well, just bumblebees, that's a little narrow. When comparing native plants with their cultivars, pollinators favored the wild version about 37% of the time. They favored the cultivars only about 8% of the time. And in more than half the cases, there was no clear difference. So the visitation of flowers is dependent on the specific pollinator group and the plant group. So sweeping generalizations are going to be very challenging here. When we did see a difference, more often the native plant had a greater visitation rate. The cultivars did have higher visitation rates tended to be those minimally developed cultivars. So you kind of—
1: So not doubled, but maybe a different color.
0: Yeah, variegated leaves, different color probably wouldn't make much difference. Hard to say. Insects are pretty variable in that regard. More open flower, more closed flower, large number of petals. And you can kind of look at this. Let's take roses as an example. You know, roses have been bred and selected for massive numbers of petals. A David Austin rose or a 19th century hybrid perpetual will have 100 petals smashed into that flower, all wrinkled and cupped over each other. So if you're a pollinator, you might have some difficulty getting down into the middle of that to get your nectar or your pollen.
1: Unless you came in from the side, like some of those.
0: Yeah, squeeze in between the petals. Now, here's one thing I would note about that. And the reason I always find these conversations challenging, there's a lot of variables. And in the case of heavily doubled flowers and of roses, they often have a significantly higher fragrance. So they have more of the volatile organic compounds. What is the purpose of volatile organic compounds in a flower?
1: So that things can smell them.
0: Yeah, pollinators in particular. So if they're more fragrant, maybe that makes up for it. I don't know. I've never seen a systematic study on that. I do know that single-petaled roses, where it's just five, or semi-double, where it's just 10 petals, and the anthers and the pollen stuff is all visible right there. They are heavily visited by larger pollinators, like honeybees and bumblebees, and even little tiny parasitic wasps that go in there and they're feeding on the pollen. But I do go up to my heavily doubled Baron Provost hybrid perpetual and see bees pushing their way through those petals to get to the pollen or the nectar source because they are so fragrant. So that apparently perhaps mitigates that somewhat. It's a complicated subject.
1: Two paragraphs in here that I found fascinating. And the first one is, there are only two plant groups where pollinators seem to consistently prefer the native plant. Mm-hmm. And they include Clarkia amoena.
0: Mm-hmm. Our farewell
1: to
0: spring.
1: Farewell to spring, yeah. And Eschscholzia California, the California poppy.
0: Yeah.
1: So in those two, the native was better than the varietals. But in the other two, there are some pollinator groups where yarrow, Achillea millefolium, mm-hmm. and Douglas aster cultivars were more visited by pollinators than were the wild species.
0: Yeah, the California poppy is an interesting one. It doesn't have nectar, so it's just pollen. And it appears that the plain old California poppy is more visited than any of the other forms. I would be curious as to why, since the flower structure is basically the same. And the main difference that they've selected California poppies for is either more double, but much more commonly, just a different color.
1: Nice color.
0: Yeah. So maybe that's a factor. Who knows? I will make a generalization here. The greater the abundance of flowers in your garden over the greatest period of time, the greater will be the abundance of wildlife in your garden over the greatest period of time. The more things you have blooming year-round, the more things will come into your garden. By that, I mean native and non-native, both of the flowers and the wildlife. So there are trade-offs in all of this, but generally speaking, and I've confirmed this with a well-known local butterfly expert, the more stuff you have flowering, the more likely it is that these random butterflies and things that are flying by will be attracted to your garden somehow. Some of them are attracted to color, some by diversity, some by particular patterns that they see. Who knows exactly what draws them in? If there's always something blooming out there, native or non-native, it'll draw more pollinators. And more, I want to broaden this out because it kind of frustrates me that we're so fixed on pollinators and all those other good insects that are coming into your yard. I mean, the leatherwing beetles, the lacewings, the hoverflies that feed on your aphids, the little tiny parasitic wasps that parasitize aphids, all those things are coming in as well. And they're feeding on flowers that have a nectar or a pollen source that they can feed on. In the case of those really small ones, like the parasitic wasps, now I know a lot of people aren't going, I want parasitic wasps in my garden. Well, you do actually want them in your garden. Yeah.
1: If you have aphids, you want wasps.
0: Yeah. And the way to draw them in is little tiny flowers, like a yarrow, Achillea, that they can land on safely and not drown. And they can feed on the little tiny flower that's in a larger inflorescence, a cluster of tiny blooms. Those really attract these very beneficial insects that you mostly don't see. And so I think yarrow is a really good example. And there's lots of other flowering plants that are like that.
1: Ceanothus is another good example.
0: Ceanothus, if you want a native, and there are things like sweet alyssum, you know, the small flower makes a big difference for certain kinds of things. I love the fact that people care about butterflies and hummingbirds, but let's broaden it out to include snakes and lizards. Let's include all these beneficials. Sign of a healthy garden. That goes for lots of other things, the black beetles you see at night, the lizards, the spiders, things like that, sign of a healthy garden.
1: So this person writes, I moved to this area about 10 years ago and began vegetable gardening. Due to a small yard, I decided to use raised planters. Everything did fine the first few years, but have been declining in production. Worse year after year. Worst year ever this year.
0: Yeah.
1: And then they sent pictures, the tomato plants that hardly grew and were not deep green. They had some fruit, not much. They have three drip lines in each 4-foot bed, which looks like sort of like Netafin, maybe. They make their own compost, putting all kinds of kitchen stuff in it. The compost looks really good. That's Todd's comment. The gardener rototilled the planter this year.
0: There's something I want to watch. Gardener rototilling a raised planter. That sounds like a fun video.
1: And they asked, they said, well, they wanted to rototill again and add chicken manure this time. But the owner went to the Master Gardener presentation and they told him he shouldn't rototill. So what's going on in this garden? Why the decline in production and growth over the years?
0: Classic description that we've talked about many times on here. You fill your raised planters with soil that you purchased in, and it's generally a relatively fast draining soil because it's a sandy base, sandy soil rather than a silt or a clay. Those are the particle sizes in declining size. So sand particles are substantially bigger than silt particles, which are substantially bigger than clay particles. So water rushes through sand. Most of the topsoil you purchase locally is a sandy loam. So it doesn't hold nutrients and it doesn't hold water well. The compost that was blended into it, you can get this done, 70-30 blend, 50-50 blend, or you can buy topsoil and blend in compost with a rototiller, I guess. That would improve it with some nitrogen as well as retaining moisture and retaining nutrients, because that's one of the things that compost does. It's a good quality compost. It'll have some source of organic nitrogen added. That'll usually hold you for 1 year, maybe a second year, in terms of nitrogen and in terms of retaining nutrients. If you don't keep adding, top dressing is the simplest, but if you don't keep adding organic material and nitrogen, your bed will gradually decline in productivity, exactly like it's been described here.
1: The compost evaporates, does it?
0: It disintegrates. It composts. It breaks down. So it evaporates. No, the volatile things evaporate. But what the compost does is it just disintegrates and goes away. So if you've ever had a half barrel and you filled it with a potting soil, potting soils are a blend of sand, compost, and peat moss. And the compost usually breaks down and disintegrates within 1 to 2 years. The sand doesn't go anywhere, and the peat moss disintegrates much more slowly, 10 to 12 years. So 1/3 of what's in your planter, your barrel, whatever, is going to gradually disintegrate and go away. Yes,
1: that's why your soil level keeps going down.
0: So if you buy a potting soil that's very high in organic content, and you may drop 4 to 6 inches in one season. If you do a more of a cactus or citrus mix, those tend to have a lot more sand in them. So only the organic part is breaking down, obviously, so it doesn't drop down as much. I prefer a blend of a mineral-based soil, such as a cactus or a citrus mix, with an organic-based soil, such as the kind of thing that's being sold for vegetable production, flower production, cannabis growing, that kind of thing. Organic compost that they've added some organic fertilizer to. I like to blend those together so that the level doesn't drop as quickly. What's going on here is it's harder for you to keep it watered, and it doesn't have enough nutrients in it. And they'll usually say something like, well, I put in some fertilizer when I planted. Yeah, but this isn't holding fertilizer because of the nature of the soil that you have. So it's better in this case, in particular, to use an organic type so it's breaking down more steadily, available to the plant over the longer part of the season. Or if you like to use soluble liquid fertilizer, feed the plants once a month through the growing season. Or you can take a dry product that's sort of either conventional or a conventional organic combination, put that on the time of planting, and again, mid-season. So do a side dressing typically sometime in August, even the 1st of September, to keep those plants growing on through the summer. You need to supplement the nitrogen, and you typically need to water more frequently as the stuff breaks down, because you're getting a soil that's progressively sandier and sandier. Also, as we've said many times, 3 drip lines in a 4-foot-wide bed ain't enough. You need 5.
1: If you start out with a 1/3, 1/3, 1/3 soil, like you did, roughly, and then the compost goes away and you've lost 1/3 of your soil, how are you going to put the organic material back in?
0: Apparently your gardener is going to take a rototiller and put it up in the raised planter and rototill, which sounds, again, I would love to see that video.
1: What do you do if you aren't going to rototill?
0: Well, we don't want you to rototill. The Master Gardener program was correct. Rototilling is harmful to the soil structure. It damages the soil web. We all know that now. So no-till it's not an absolute rule. I feel like I have to say this now because we've been so firm about no-till for so many years. Yes, there are times when you're going to rototill. You need to maybe make a seed bed or level the soil or something like that. Generally, the first time someone plants a vegetable garden, they want to rototill in organic material just to make the soil more workable, more friable is the term. It doesn't have anything to do with what the plants need. It has to do with what you like the look of and the feel of in the soil. The best, simplest way to amend your soil is by top dressing with compost. And that doesn't amend in the sense of you amending it. It amends at its own pace. Worms will crawl up from the soil into the compost and back down. So they'll be amending. And yes, that will happen in a raised planter. Even if you didn't add worms, there's probably some in there. It'll break down at its own rate as you cut off plants at the end of the season and let the roots disintegrate. You make those macro pores. Organic material will work its way down into those. So it's amending itself at the rate that is appropriate to the moisture and temperature conditions of your situation. So you don't have to amend in the sense of physically incorporating. You can amend simply by top dressing with a relatively fine compost material that preferably has some organic fertilizer. If you got a deal on some cheap compost, you haven't got the city stuff, then you will definitely need to add some fertilizer to that because it does not contain any added nitrogen.
1: It's fall. It's close to fall. It's almost September. So is this a good time to replace a lawn? Now, what struck this is the person said, the back lawn is basically dead. Our kids use it to play soccer and stuff. And I want to know if I should just completely redo it this fall. And I wonder what the best way to go about that is and what the best kind of grass seed to use, et cetera. There's like 10 sprinklers, 3 Jones. Seems like they're all at different kinds of sprinkler beds.
0: Yeah, I like that part.
1: And so this person wants to replace their lawn with no-mow grass. Do you need to kill the existing grass first?
0: We'll talk about lawn management as we go on through the fall. But this right now, if you're planning to redo your lawn, is a good time to start thinking about it. The back lawn being basically dead, my first question is, what is your back lawn made of? What's there right now? Even if it's basically dead, if it's Bermuda grass, it isn't. It's just gone into a summer dormancy. If it's an old-fashioned rye blue lawn that you haven't been watering very much, then it's probably actually technically dead. So bring a sample to any nursery, any garden center. You know, cut out a piece of your turf that looks like a little tiny piece of sod so we can identify the grass and figure out what you're dealing with. Because it may well be that you have a perfectly acceptable turf. You just need to augment it with something similar. If the kids are using it to play soccer and stuff, then I would look at the tall fescues or dwarf fescues, confusing name, dwarf versions of tall fescues. And some of them in particular, if you need just a tough lawn that'll kind of heal itself and is reasonably drought tolerant for turf, look for, and I'll say this slowly, the rhizomatous tall fescues. That's a word that means they have rhizomes. Well, they all have rhizomes, rhizomatous. It means those rhizomes spread outward more than is typical for tall fescue. So they will heal themselves. If an area gets, you know, dies out for some reason, the dog pees there or the kids play too much in one area, they will tend to creep back in. Whereas regular tall fescue doesn't. It's a clump forming grass. So you have to seed in when you have a problem with high use on a tall fescue lawn. They're very popular for that purpose, but you have to keep reseeding them. So we'll just do this part right now. Look into the rhizomatous tall fescues. Some of the tall fescues are sold as dwarf fescue, just a slower growing version of the same thing. Wider blade, more like a city park grass, more like what you'd see at school turf, but better for wear and tear, deep-rooted, reasonably drought-tolerant. You generally mow them 3 inches height or higher if you possibly can. So that's the first part. We'll get into the no-mow thing separately. That's having a normal-ish looking turf that can take a lot of wear and tear. And you can water them as much as 20 to 30% less than a conventional lawn. They are rather more drought-tolerant. They have good drought recovery. And if you don't happen to get the rhizomatous type, drought recovery means you seed in some new seed every fall. Otherwise, they kind of patch themselves. So look at those as a possibility. But let's first see what you got there, because if you got Bermuda grass, we should talk about whether you're going to deal with that or just have it allow it to become part of your turf. So that's another conversation. Kids and dogs and soccer, you probably want a pretty tough lawn. Hey, Bermuda grass is definitely a tough lawn. There are times when I recommend leaving it. Even in the course of my career, twice I've planted Bermuda grass lawns for people. So that was a long conversation. It's interesting to do, but it was very appropriate to their situation. Kids, dogs, golf course. I mean, what else? The whole rough of the golf course at Bermuda grass, so it kind of, you might as well plant it anyway.
1: So I'm curious if this person who said the back lawn is basically dead, is it dead because you stopped watering it?
0: Probably, yeah. That's another question, yes. Yeah. The other question that I would have on this one is, I need to open it up again, if you really want to do no-mow in this situation, because if they play soccer or games, no-mow lawns are somewhat uneven. I love them. I think it looks great. It's not really a lawn at that point. It's a meadow.
1: It's a meadow.
0: It's a mix of grasses that have been chosen to blend well, to cover well, to be allowed to grow 6 to 12 inches high. You do mow them occasionally, sometimes for weed control. They typically are very fine fescue, same genus, same group as the tall fescues, but much narrower leaf blade. I mean, this is the needle-like leaf blade that you'll see in shade lawns, and these will creep. They are allowed to grow more naturally.
1: But this is more an artist's lawn. It looks really cool.
0: Yeah.
1: But it's less of a I'm going to run through it lawn because it's tall enough that it'll trip you.
0: It's what we used when we wanted a lawn for the purpose of throwing frisbees for five dogs. Worked absolutely great for that purpose. And it looked really cool. It's sort of some of the grasses were clumpier and some of them were finer. It's a meadow. It's an interesting look. I think it actually lends itself to having wildflowers and certain perennials planted in little spots in it. So these no-mow lawns became a real popular thing about 20 years ago. Every one that I've looked at, I look at the guaranteed analysis of the seed that's on the back of the package when it arrives. Overwhelmingly fine fescues. There's usually a very high percentage of creeping red fescue, which is a great turf for our area, especially for light shade. It can tolerate shade better than other grasses, and it looks great if you leave it unmowed. It spreads. Its rhizomes will spread out surprising distance. And then they'll sometimes add hard fescue or chewings fescue, which are also very narrow-bladed, almost needle-like leaves, but they tend to be a little clumpier. So there's a little bit of a difference in the texture there. That's what most of the no-mow lawn mixes are that I've looked at. They might throw in a little bit of some bluegrass or bent grass or something. We're not happy to see those here in the valley because they don't do well here, but they're only 5 or 10% of the blend. Don't worry about it. That's fine. If you're listening somewhere else, looking at no-mow lawn mixes, they're typically predominantly these fine fescues that are great choices. My experience with them, they're a little slow to get established. And as they're getting going, weeds will come up. And that'll freak you out because you think your lawn is going to be completely choked out by weeds. Be patient, be calm. We don't start the no-mow part of it until the lawn is established. So once your no-mow grass and the weeds are 3 to 4 inches tall, you mow it. And surprisingly, that'll kill out a significant percentage of the weeds that have come up. A lot of them are just annual things that came up, mustards and things like that. One mowing will take out their growing point. That's the end of it. If you have other weeds that obviously are not killed by mowing, take pictures, bring in samples. We can talk about whether you are going to feel the need to spray for those to kill them selectively, or whether they will just die out in time as the turf gets better established, which is often the case. Many weeds will just thin out as the turf gets denser, and you don't really have to use any herbicide if you don't want to. You can just let time work on your behalf, and you can mow as high as you can to shade the soil so no more weeds germinate, and also it helps to crowd out the weeds. So no-mow lawns, you mow a few times to get them started, and then after that, the biggest problem we had with ours was grassy weeds invading the no-mow lawn, because grassy weeds are thrilled if you don't mow them, and they took off in one quarter. We essentially had to cover that with a tarp and completely start over. So be aware that there is some ongoing maintenance with these no-mow turf. They're not absolutely zero input, but they can be very cool, and they're great for informal soccer, throwing the frisbee for dogs. Kids love them. When people would come over, they'd all go out there and gather and throw the toys for the dogs. It was wonderful. But if you're playing croquet, or you soccer where you want the ball to roll properly, they're not suited for that.
1: It says that the kids use it to play soccer and stuff.
0: Yeah.
1: Well, if you've got kids, are they going to stop using it just because you're trying to renovate it? My question is, how long does it take to go from what they have to a usable lawn that the kids can go and run around on? I'm thinking of your wide-bladed grasses. And can you do it over a winter, so by the spring when people want to go outside again, it's ready?
0: Over the winter, yes.
1: going to take a long time?
0: No, over the winter would work. The question is whether it would be usable this fall. You know, it's about 3 weeks for germination, another couple of weeks for it to get, you know, get the density that you're after. Then you've mowed a couple of times. They need to stay off it for 7 to 8 weeks typically. Yeah, you're generally
1: Can it
0: doing
1: be 7 to 8 winter weeks?
0: Any time of your weeks, but you'd be doing this basically, you'd be doing this typically in October when the weather has cooled off. And by the way, you can do it all the way into November or even early December if the weather allows that. And then you'd have several weeks where they need to stay off of it. When I had a lot of dogs and we were trying to renovate lawns, we just learned to cross fence the yard. Yes, you can tell dogs and you can tell kids not to get on it. I think the dogs are probably arguably more obedient than the kids in this regard. But a short fence was all it took. A few stakes with a 3-foot fence was all it took for our dogs.
1: So you do half at a time, is what you're saying.
0: Just like with livestock, just like your range, you have this range that's recovering while this range is being used for the livestock. Well, your dogs are like livestock. They have their own part of the turf and this part is being restored. And that goes for the kids as well. Cross fencing can make a big difference. The one I was amused by the comment about all the different sprinkler heads. It's a very common situation when you have an old sprinkler system and a gardening service, and they do you a favor by fixing a broken sprinkler. They use what they have on their truck. So it might not be a bad idea. Maybe once now, do the expenditure, go to a good irrigation supply store. There's a great one in Woodland, for example, on Kentucky Avenue. They know what they're talking about. You can talk to them about low gallonage sprinkler heads. So all the heads will be the same output, and you can get some with really, really good distribution patterns. And you could probably reduce your water bill a little bit if you use these, because they water more efficiently, or to the point they water more effectively. So you won't have the die out areas because the sprinkler head over there was half the output of the one that was over here. Your gardeners were doing you a favor over the years, but it's perhaps time to go in for a clean start with nice new low gallonage sprinkler heads. Go talk to a good irrigation supply place on that.
1: Today I have two quotes for you. One is from Claude Monet, that famous painter, who said, "My garden is my most beautiful masterpiece." And then James Van Sweden, who said, "The best garden designers take risks."
0: True. Yes, you have to experiment. Interesting phenomenon. I'll probably cut this part out, but I've watched as landscape contractors over the years, because of failures of particular plants, shrink their plant palette down to only reliable things. And there's a good reason for that, because they are kind of responsible for the outcome. But then you get to the point where you're just using the same shrubs over and over, just using the same trees over and over. You have to say to the client, "Let's take a risk. Let's put in a new shrub over here we've never tried before. You could be my beta tester." You've been listening to the Davis Garden Show with Don Shore
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2: I'm Dr. Anthony Lizerwitz, and this is Climate Connections. 5 summers ago, an unprecedented heat wave baked the Pacific Northwest, killing hundreds of people.
3: It was the most devastating weather-related event in Washington's history.
2: Danya Ayaz is the Climate Preparedness Program Manager with King County, which includes Seattle. She says the event was so deadly in part because the historically cool, drizzly region is unaccustomed to extreme heat and unprepared for it. Washington is one of the states with the lowest rates of air conditioning in homes, and many houses are designed to maximize sun and heat retention rather than cooling. So when temperatures spiked, homes got hot fast and stayed hot, endangering vulnerable people inside.
3: The most deaths that we saw were from older adults due to those indoor temperatures.
2: So as part of its first extreme heat mitigation strategy, King County adopted a goal of expanding access for low-income seniors to AC units and heat pumps, which also provide air conditioning. The county is also working with community partners to set up more cooling centers in locations that residents already frequent and trust. So as climate change causes more extreme heat waves, the county's taking steps to protect some of its most vulnerable residents. Climate Connections is produced by the Yale Center for Environmental Communication. To learn more about climate change, visit climateconnections.org.
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This is Beth Post. I am here in the studios at KDRTLP 95.7 FM in Davis, California, broadcasting out live as well as out into the Ethernet at kdrt.org, KDRT, where the grassroots grow, and for the next 2 hours, the Hawaiian music will flow. Veilina, warmest welcome. Come on in, e komo mai. Sit down and relax. We have a fun show today, the first in probably a three-show series centered on the music that is being used for hula in a number of events here in our Sacramento region. Some of it has passed and some of it is yet to come, so you have the opportunity to potentially go to one of these ho'ike, which is literally a showing to make known, to make understood, to show. It's a recital of a hula halau, a hula school, so that they can show what they have come to know, ike meaning light, but also knowledge. It's a fun word, and the use for it in ho'ike is perfect. So we had a ho'ike in our region, and we'll talk about that next week, and we will have another ho'ike later this month, and we'll have a show about that. But today, it wasn't a ho'ike, but a three-day hula festival. The 16th annual George Na'ope Hula Festival was held last weekend, August 8th through the 10th, 2025, in Sacramento. And as I mentioned, it was a three-day festival. It's so amazing to have this festival where we can enjoy both traditional, known as kahiko hula, and the more modern kind that is danced to modern-esque music, not traditional hula chant, the awana, hula awana. And we have groups from all over, mostly Hawaii and the West Coast. We had folks from Las Vegas, Oregon, Washington State, all parts of California, lots of Northern California folks, and I think at least three halau from the islands of Hawaii, two of them from Hawaii Moku Keawe. And let's see, I had made a note here. There are, as I mentioned, two categories, the traditional kahiko and the more modern awana, but the first 2 days included solo competitors, and the half day on Saturday was solo competitors, and the rest of the half day on Saturday and all of Sunday was group competitors. There were 19 solo competitors in the kahiko division for soloists and 31 solo competitors for awana. In the group competition, 22 groups got up and performed hula kahiko, 33 stood up for the group hula awana, and the two more added on from the solo competitors were because the halau, this Solomon Beamer halau hula, came from Waimea to show us their skills, and they entered their makuhine, mother-aged women, and the kupuna wahine, elder, or, you know, the older, the gracious ladies. So altogether, there were 105 performances of a hula. And judging all that were five very brave, yet very skilled and very used to judging kumuhula, starting off with the lead judge, Etua Lopez, from Kailua Kona, Hawaii Moku Keawe in Hawaii. He was a student of George Na'ope. And, of course, this is the George Na'ope Hula Festival. The festival itself began as a kane, a hula kane festival for just men, but broadened out and now is really big. Also judging, Kumu Hula Chinki Mahoi from Kailua, Kumu Hula Kapiolani Ha'o from Honolulu, Kumu Hula Keone Nunes from Wa'anae, and from the Tender Vale of Oakland, Kumuhula Mark Keali'i Ho'omalu. They had the job of judging 105 performances over 3 days. Ho! Well, let's get to the music. I will start off, as often will happen in ho'ike, festivals like this and such, with hula kahiko.
I'm going to play just a few of the hula that were performed. Some of them are very well known by many folks who study hula. They're used

0: Opua Ikala'i will be performed by Voci Angelica Trio. And I will say, it's a traditional, and yet there's some added elements vocally and instrumentally that are not typically heard in that form in Hula Kahiko. Then Antimaiki Ayu Lake, one of the folks that brought back the halau tradition, will perform from her Maiki Chants and Mele of Hawaii, No Luna Ikahalikai O Kama'aleva, a chant about a portion of the epic saga of Hi'iaka I Kopoliopele, going towards her job to go and bring Lohiau to back to Pele, and then looking back in the last verse and seeing the fateful moment when Pele burned burned Hiaka's beloved Lehua Grove, and along with making her beloved Aikane Hōpoi into a rock. Ula no veo a mele, celebrating Emalani from a story of Kauai. So let's listen to those first three. Here we go with O Kona Kai Opua Ikala'i.
1: Ai Kona Kai Opua Ikala'i.

0: Hei noa no ka mohai.
1: All right, three examples there of mele kahiko, which is used to dance hula kahiko in traditional style. No Western style instruments used. The percussive instruments of drums, various types of drums, a large pahu drum carved usually from a coconut or perhaps a wooden tree with a shark skin. Although these days we often don't use the shark skin, we'll use more of some sort of sheepskin or cattle or something like that. Or sometimes the ipu heke is used, a double gourd, or sometimes just the open ipu is used by hula dancers. And all sorts of, there's at least 20 different forms of implements, some of which can vary in note, in tune, like the ukeke, which is a mouth harp kind of thing, but many of which are percussive beat-keeping things. Bits and parts of nature drawn from, because that is the nature of Hawaiian culture, especially in the days when this was the kind of hula that was danced. You could perhaps click two stones together in each hand. Oh, that would be the ili'ili. You could maybe fill a gourd with some seeds from a tree and decorate it beautifully with some flowers. That would be uli'uli. Or cut down a piece of bamboo and use it to either make a big conch sound, it's called a pu, make a horn sound from it, or if you split that bamboo in little bits and strips, you can bang two together to make a percussive thing called, it's gone out of my brain, but you could put two shells together, two pu pu, and click them. So many different instruments used to create percussive beat, both from the ho'opa'a, the person who is doing the chanting for you, or yourself if you are a dancer. Many of these implements, including beautiful sticks, usually of milo or other hard word called kala'au, can be beat together. A lot of these different types of implements, as they're called, were used by the dancers at the Georgian Ope Hula Festival this last weekend. I'd like now to share with you a little bit of knowledge. In Hawaiian culture, there are lots and lots of proverbs for information, just like how we have like Aesop's fables and things like that. Many different proverbs that make hidden references to what's really being said, so it's called kauna. But some of the proverbs are very straightforward, and this next one I'm going to exemplify through music is a very straightforward one. Ohe pau ka ike I ka halau ho'okahi. All knowledge is not taught in one school. And that's often something that you hear in the hula classroom when someone says, oh, I've seen that danced, but it was danced a different way than how we're dancing it. And that's because not all knowledge is taught in one school. Not every halau is going to dance a hula in the same way. Not every ho'opa'a is going to chant a mele in the same manner. Some of it depends on what the lineage is, who that kumu came from, and who that kumu's kumu came from, and who that kumu's kumu's kumu came from. Often just passed down and perpetuated and preserved by way of the halau, by assiduously making sure that each line, each word, each tonality is preserved. Or sometimes a kumu may decide to be the innovator. What I'm going to bring you now is, yeah, count them, I'm going to do it. It's five versions of the same chant. And you're, oh my gosh, it's going to be so boring. Well, just have a listen. The chants are all something called Hole Waimea. And the very first one you're going to hear is from a very old recording from a famous chanter who was in Kalakaua's court, Kuluwai Maka. And these are this is a chant that is in the collection of the master chanters of Hawaii, Na Leo Hawaii Kahiko, Songs of Old Hawaii, put together by the Bishop Museum back in 1981 and reprinted in 1997. In this case, here's some notes from Mary Kavenapukui about what this mele, which is called Hole Waimea, is about. Kamehameha needed more spear fighters, and having heard of a company of 1,200 young men of Waimea, Hawaii, who were trained runners, he went to see for himself. He was pleased with their swiftness and knew that they would make excellent spear fighters. He appointed Nanua Kalaniopu to train and lead them. They called themselves the Ki Pu'upu'u, after the icy cold rain of their homeland. The first thing they did was to go to Mahiki Forest to make spears. It was there that the young men thought of composing a chant in honor of their chief, Kamehameha I. The first composition was criticized by several expert poets and hula masters. It began with Hole Waimea I ka ihe a kamakani halakika I ka pu'ukolu. Waimea is pierced by the spear-like blasts of the wind slipping and sliding over the triple hills. It was the slipping and sliding that was objected to. With a few changes, the chant was completed to the satisfaction of all and presented as a gift to the ruler by newly trained warriors of Waimea. It was first chanted as an oli and later as a hula. This was one of the most popular chants of Kamehameha's day and was heard wherever his armies moved. In this recording from Kuruwaimaka, the chant is not completed. So we're going to go ahead and listen to that and bring a reminder of the fact that right now, in the last couple weeks, in the next 6 or 7 weeks on Apple TV+, you can watch an amazing production that is strongly and deeply Hawaiian in its production and all aspects of its production. Hawaiian and Pacific Islanders are involved in every level, from the actors to the folks who taught them Olelo Hawaii to whoever designed the costumes, whoever set up the scenes, and the two writers, Pa'a Sibit and Jason Momoa. And it is historically framed around the time of Kamehameha I rising to power and seeking to unite, mostly through war, the large islands that were all in. There were so many feudal wars that were going on. It was supposed to be a prophecy that someone would come and unite the islands. And in a lot of people's books, that's what Kamehameha I did. Not everybody would call it that. But at any rate, Chief of War, pretty amazing. I am loving it. So at any rate, we will hear Hole Waimea first from Kuruwaimaka, former Kalaukoa's King Kavika Kalaukoa's court. And then we will hear a wonderful recording. It was just put back into commission with a compilation album called Aloha Pauahi, Voices of Legacy, which just ran the Nahoku for compilation. Helen DeShay Beamer, a rare opportunity to hear a recording of her performing Hole Waimea. And then following just on maybe half a generation removed from Helen DeShay Beamer is Lo Kalia Montgomery. She was one of the kumu along with or helping out or teaching Mikey Ayu Lake. So she will do her version of Hole Waimea from the Ancient Hula Hawaiian Style Volume 1, Hula Kuahu. Then a much more recent recording from a current kumu hula who performs all the time at the Merry Monarch. Kamaka Kukona published a Hole Waimea version in his album Honu'a'ala. And then the outlier, the innovator, the guy who people love and people don't. Mark Kaili Iho Malu is known kind of as a young Turk, although these days he's been putting in so much time and so many years, you cannot call him a young Turk anymore. But from his Traditional Limits album is Kumu Mark's very signaturely different Hole Waimea. So let's have a listen to all of these versions of the same mele, same chant, but wildly different in their style. Here we go. Hang on just a second. We got to make a minor adjustment. All right. Here we go.
2: I'm

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1: I hold it by me.
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0: god!
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0: god! Oh my god! Oh my god! Oh my god!

0: kauai'e. 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
1: Vale, vai me,
0: vale, vai me, ika ihe a makani. 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

0: kipuai e e ha i ke anu i ka nahele a o vai ka e ala ha e ala e ai e i noa no ka meha meha.
1: Oh, yeah, just a little bit different, that last one, from all the other ones before. And he is a firebrand, I got to tell you. Markili'iho'omalu Kumu Mark from the Kumu of the Academy of Hawaiian Arts. If you watch Mary Monarch, about every other year you get to see them performing. And Kumu Mark was one of the judges at the George Na'ope Hula Festival. So we got to see him. And his student, his haumana, gave a presentation at the end of the day on Sunday while the judges were tabulating all of the awards. I was unfortunately not able to be there, nor was it able to be recorded or photographed by anyone, including the live stream. So I'm not quite sure exactly what they did. But when we come back from our little station break here in a moment, I will play another mele, Hana Waimea, which was performed by a group at the festival, but it's Mark's own particular presentation of that. But first, let's take a moment to break and say you are listening to Nā Mele o Hawaii at KDRT LP 95.7 FM in Davis, California, and online at kdrt.org. where you can hear Third Streaming with Gary Chu when he explores sounds from the third stream, that is, music that synthesizes classical and jazz. 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

Yeah. You've got to feel that that was a song about warriors. And indeed it was. Hanawai Mea, another part of the trilogy plus of mele that were written around the time to celebrate King Kamehameha as he and his Ki Pu'u warriors set out to prepare for war and to prepare to, by way of war, bring peace, always a conundrum, to unite the islands under one mo'i, under one king, so that the constant warfare between various chiefs could come to an end. So both that mele, Hanawai Mea, and Hole Waimea from Mark were from his album Traditional Limits. Before that, Lokalia Montgomery brought us her version of the mele. And before that, we had also Helen Deshay Beamer, and Kuluwai Maka was the one that set us off in that list of five different performances of the same mele. You can see that over time things change, and I had talked about lineages preserving the way in which things are done. And yet you got to know across generations, I mean, Kuluwai Maka, 1890s, when Kalakaua was around, 1880s, to the 2020s with Kumu Mark and Kamaka Kukona, things will shift, change, innovate, and yet preserve all at the same time. That's the nature of these hula festivals, is to have a variety of different halau come together, show what they know, be judged by people who are masters at the craft. And their judging requires a vast knowledge and understanding of the foundational aspects of hula. And having asked Kumu Loea Kawai Kapu o Kalani, what is the role of innovation? His answer was that the foundation is in the feet and the innovation is in the hands. Basically saying that make sure your steps are correct, but the part in which you are interpreting a story includes your hands, your fingers, your face, all of your arms. And that part is going to be doing the specific storytelling. So it's up to the judges to see where they believe the foundation is preserved and innovation, or at least storytelling, is appropriate. Fascinating stuff. Let's listen to a few more kahiko before we move on to the awana. The next two mele are very well known by hula dancers and are like many of the, well, we already heard two mele kahiko that were written in honor of Ali'i. Our very first mele, O Konkaiopua I Kala'i, was written in honor of Kamehameha II, Liho Liho. And then Ula No Veo, that we listened to, a third one we heard, was in honor of Queen Emma. And it was a mele also honoring areas in Kauai and ancient kings of Kauai. These next two honor the next to last monarch in Hawaii, David Kavika Kalakaua. So we have two different mele, the first one called Kavika, and that's the Hawaiian transliteration of the word of the name David. And then Kalakaua, Hei Noa, is the second mele honoring the king. And both of these make reference to his name, talking about the torch that burns brightly in the day, and just giving him general praise. So we will hear Pekelo Day and his wahine. I think it might actually be Kaikamahine, young women that are performing Kavika from his album Mai Naku Punamai. And then again from Kamaka Kukona with Kalakaua Hei Noa from Kahenewai Olu. Here we go.

Hey Noah.

He no no kala koa. Now, oftentimes when you hear the ending of a hula kahiko, you'll hear this phrase, hei noa no, and then something. And what that is saying is pronouncing the name of the individual or place or happening that this mele is danced for, that this hula is danced for. So in this case, hei noa no ka la kaua is saying this is a song, this is a mele danced, this is a hula danced in the name of ka la kaua. Very often, songs that are not specifically about an ali'i or very specific person will have an ending that says hei noa no hi'iaka kopoli o pele, which is the long name of Hi'iaka, the youngest of Pele's sister, the favorite. And she's called Hi'iaka Ikapulio Pele because the story goes that she was carried as an egg in the chest of, or next to the chest of Pele in the voyage that the Pele family took coming across from Kahiki to Hawaii. And so her name is often evoked because she and Laka are two goddesses who are often attributed the beginnings of hula, and hence a lot of hula songs and giving tribute to Hi'iaka. But in this case, it was tribute to Kala Kaua. So let's listen to another song that gives tribute to Kala Kaua's wife, Kapi'olani. This next mele, e ho'i ke aloha I ni'ihau, now returns aloha to ni'ihau, is a song that was written in honor of Queen Kapi'olani's visit to ni'ihau. And I'm not sure quite the year, probably in the 1870s or 1880s, actually, because actually she married Kala Kaua in 1863. Kala Kaua was elected king in 1874 and passed away in 1891. So somewhere between 74 and 91 was this visit to Ni'ihau. She was a very benevolent queen and much beloved, and the chant honors her naming Ni'ihau, the type of fish and breadfruit, the sugar that comes from Halali'i, and the island in the distance from Ni'ihau called Nihoa is also mentioned, as is the island of Kauai, which is not, you can see Ni'ihau from Kauai and vice versa. So we'll have that, and then a mele, and that will be from Pekelo Day, again from the Mai Na Kupuna Mai album. And then Nani o Ahu, this is a compilation album, Hawaiian Classics, that it comes from. And then two mele from current Kumu Hula. Manu Boyd penned a song, Aia I Nu'uanu Ko Le Nani, that was danced this weekend. And here in Nu'uanu is my beloved, my beautiful lei. And then Kumu Napua Grig follows that up with Aia I Lihau Ko Le Nani. So now we're going to Lihau, where the beautiful lei is. So we'll listen to that after we hear first from Pekelo Day about Ni'ihau, and then Nani o Ahu, here at KDRT LP 95.7 FM in Davis, California.

0: Oops, I got the Awana version of Nani o Ahu. Sorry about that. So we just heard E hoike aloha I ni hau. Let's listen to the two mele that exclaim the virtues of the beautiful lei. First from Manu Boyd, Aie Nuanu Kole Nani. From Napua, after that, with Aie Lihau Kole Nani. These may be mele Awana as well. Hang on, let's see. Yep. So sorry, I got my lists kind of mixed up. All right, let's try this one. Yes, all right. Then what I'd like to do is move to our last mele kahiko for hula kahiko. This was a fascinating dance by a young man who was doing solo, kane solo. And it's a song written by Chinky Mahoy, and he was, of course, a judge in the competition. So that must have been a little daunting to stand in front of the man who wrote the mele and perform it correctly. The song is called Na'ue o Namanu, the tears or the grief cries of the birds. And it was introduced at the time at the George Na'ope Hula Festival as being a song that Kumu Chinky devised to talk about the various birds of the islands. And, you know, we have a lot of mele that talk about the honey creepers and other tiny songbirds in the forest. But this mele actually talks about the elusive Hawaiian hawk, the eel, the not very often seen unless you're up at night, the pueo, the gorgeous Eva bird that you can see staring up, mounted up above with the sun behind him or her. And then finally, the nene, who lives up in the Kohivis, who lives up in the mountains and actually sometimes down in the lowlands all over Honolulu. Each of those birds, a short story is told about what they do and if they are in a plight. Because Kumu Chinky meant these songs and these birds to represent the people of Hawaii. And the tears and cries of grief, the ue, for the fact that their habitat is lost, that their land is lost, and of course the kauna there to go to the kanaka maoli who suffer the same thing. I loved this chant, and I loved the young man who imitated each of these larger of the birds of Hawaii. So let's listen, Na'ue o Na Manu, from Chinky Mahoy, his album, Kalapawai Ku'one Hanau.
1: Nale o hone hone I kana hele mai e. Ai, Na'ue o Na Manu.

0: Hemele no na ueo na manu.
1: Pretty amazing, huh? And imitating those birds vocally as a dancer while you're dancing, that there's enough of a challenge of that, but also just the movement that the kumu's choreography indicates to represent a hawk, a seabird, a great big seabird, an owl, and the very Canada goose-like nene, the goose waddling around the ground, makes for some pretty stunning hula to see. So just to remind you, we are reviewing the mele that were performed at the George Naope Hula Festival this last weekend, August 8th through the 10th at the Doubletree in Sacramento. And we've spent the last hour with the hula kahiko, the traditional chant-based hula, and been pretty fun doing that. As I mentioned, this is the first of three shows that we'll be doing about hula music. And I said we already had the George Naope Hula Festival. We already had Kumu Juni's Ho'ike, which we will explore the music of next week. But you still have a chance to see this third hula event that I'll be highlighting. It is the Ho'ike 2025 of Kuhai Halau o Kanohea Kaliko Lawae Paulapa Kahiko. And, or for short, Kuhai Halau o Nohea. Kumu Noheo Makugai is down in Elk Grove, but her halau's ho'ike will be held at the Hiram Johnson Auditorium, where she used to teach, at 6879 14th Avenue in Sacramento on August 30th. It's an afternoon event. There will be vendors available outdoors at 1 p.m., doors open for seating at 2 p.m., and the ho'ike itself begins at 3 p.m., August 30th. If you're interested in tickets, you can go to, now you might want to get a pencil for this one, Kuhai, K-U-H-A-I, Halau, H-A-L-A-U, O, the letter O, Nohea, N-O-H-E-A, 2025. Dot Eventbrite, and of course Eventbrite is spelled Eventbrite .com. Or if you're an Eventbrite person, you just go to Eventbrite, your app, or to the website and search for Kuhai Halau o Nohea 2025. If you don't make it to that, I hope that you will consider coming to the 14th annual Sacramento Aloha Fest coming up a month from now, September 13th. It's a Saturday. It's up in Auburn at Gold Country Fairgrounds, and it's an all-day event. There will be plenty of hula halau as well as groups from other parts of the Pacific, Polynesia, doing dancing, all sorts of crafts, and a ton of vendors, including food vendors. So come with an empty belly because there's so much food there you're going to want. You can find information about it by simply Googling Sacramento Aloha Festival and look for the September 13th listing. Many chances to get a lot of amazing hula and other aspects of Hawaiian culture into your eyes and into your belly and into your ears in the coming weeks. You are listening to Nga Mele o Hawaii at KDRT LP 95.7 FM in Davis, California, and online at kdrt.org, where the grassroots grow. And just for the next hour, Hawaiian music will flow. Those of you just tuning in, just to remind you, we are reviewing the music that was performed at the George Naope Festival this last weekend, August 8th through the 10th, and it's the 16th annual festival. And I wanted to mention that while I am playing recordings of the music, these are not the recordings of the musicians that played at the festival. Although we do often have very well-recognized, famous, let's say, musicians. For example, Aine was there, Grant Kono and the gang were there singing, and Eric Lee was there singing for my beloved friend Kumu Meleana from Volcano, Hawaii. The folks that really pull all of the weight the rest of the weekend for music is a group called Pōmai Kai. And that is composed of the leader, Pōmai Kai J.D. Puli, and also Kaluna Komai Paler, or Paler rather, Raymond Makapagal, Carrie Camacho, and on piano, Taisama Kaimi Na'awo Etuati. And the five of them really are the house band for the George Na'ope Festival. So we say mahalo nui loa to them. They had about, I don't know, each day they had like at least 15 costume changes because they wear matching shirts and they match that of the halau that they're performing for. So it's a lot of work. So speaking of the bands and the musicians, let's move now to Hula Awana. A lot of times we think of that as the not the traditional, but the modern hula. In fact, the music that blends or stitches together Hawaiian language and Western melody is actually technically called hula ku'i. That means stitch together hula. Not the music, but the dance that is danced to the music of Western melody and Hawaiian poetry is hula ku'i. But it's come to be known as hula awana. And awana means to wander. It doesn't mean that you get up there and you're like, huh, where am I? It means that rather staying in a fairly strict amount of space for that hula kahiko, where you're focusing primarily on staying low to the ground or even being on your knees in a hula noho, and using your arms and your voice to tell the story. Hula awana, you can do a lot of walking around. The soloists will move all around the stage to make sure that everyone is drawn into the storytelling. And in groups, you'll have all sorts of choreography with the line changes and shapes made. And so that awana is what's referring to that moving nature of the more modern kind of hula. We're going to go back to some mele that I started errantly at the bottom of this last hour with Manu Boyd doing Aie Nu'uanu Ko Le Nani. I want to tell you a little bit about that. Of course, Manu Boyd's family comes from the area Nu'uanu. There was a ranch, the Boyd Ranch. It's actually the site of, if not the actual writing, the immediate inspiration for then Princess Liliuokalani to write perhaps one of the most famous Hawaiian songs in the world, Aloha Oe, was written after a visit at the Boyd Ranch up in Mauna Lua. So Manu, Kumu Manu, has written this song, or didn't write it, has produced this song from his album Mele Ailana, Aie Nu'uanu Ko Le Nani. His notes say, Mrs. Edwin Harbottle Boyd of Mauna Vili, composed this mele lei for Queen Kapi'olani in 1883. I'm honored to present

lay. We talk about the birds that put together the lehua, plaited by puffs of wind and bringing solace to pi'ilani. We also talk about mauna le, ma'a, the ula lena rain, pi'iholo, and is again at the last verse honoring the chiefess kapi'olani. So this was a song most likely written at a very similar time as the previous one, but celebrating a visit to Maui. Let's listen to these two mele.

you heard there. It didn't start with a hei noa, but it did say this is a song for our mo'i, our queen, Kapi'olani, from Napua Grieg and her album Mohalu, Ai Ai Lihau No Le Nani. And before that, Ai Ai Nu'uanu Ko Le Nani, from Manu Boyd and his Mele Ailana CD. All right, let's keep up with this trend in talking about places, although the last two mele were mele inoa specifically written about visits by Queen Kapi'olani. They were talking about the place that was being visited. So let's go to some outright melepana or mele, well, some the place name songs. And again, we're in the Awana section. So some of these songs were written fairly recently, some of them written in the 20th century, some of them right after the turn of, it's from the 19th to the 20th century. We're going to visit Kauai for four songs from Waipuna. Oh, I wanted to mention those last two mele. You notice that the pace was very slow, and you can imagine with flowing skirts and beautiful flowers in the hair that such music can really be beautiful for a dancer to move to. And the last two mele were sung by Kumuhula, who know what it means to have just the right pace to dance to. It doesn't mean that dancers can't move fast, and in fact they do. And then this next song, the manner in which it's played, you'd have to move very, very fast. So we have Nui Ke Aloha no Kauai. Big is the love of Kauai. And then a lovely song, Nani Kauai, sung by Makaha Sons and Teresa Bright, from the Napua o Hawaii. And then a song about a ranch down near Naviliwili, kind of tucked around that area, Kipukai, brought to you by Pomai Kai Lyman from a compilation disc called Nale Kau'i o Hawaii. And then lastly, probably the oldest mele, and a song celebrating the Barking Sands area of Kauai, Nohili'e, from our beautiful local songbird, Faith Ako, and her album, Kuaina Aloha. So let's take a visit to Kauai and all the wonderful places there. Here we are at Nā Mele o Hawaii.

beautiful, and again, a gorgeous hula temple to dance to Nohili'e from Faith Ako, Ku'aina Aloha, the CD. Before that, Kipukai, lovely ranch over by Nauvili, just below Lihue. And that was Pomaikai Laiman from Naleo Kau'io, Hawaii. Nani Kawai'i, Makaha Sons with Teresa Bright, beautiful voice from Napuo, Hawaii, and kicked it off with Nui Ke Aloha, No Kawai'i. Oh, an up-tempo piece celebrating all the friendships and lovely places to experience on Kawai'i Waipuna. We'll have one more mele that is centered off the shores of Kapa'a in Kawai'i, Hula o Maki, and then we'll have some more from Songs of Oahu. But first, let's take a moment to remind you that you're listening to Nā Mele o Hawaii at KDRT LP 95.7 FM in Davis, California, and also online at KDRT, kdrt.org, where you can listen live. This show is also available on streaming platforms as Nā Mele o Hawaii, but you got to make sure you're listening to the right one because there's a bunch of different podcasts out there by that name. You can also listen right here at KDIRT to Jazz After Dark with the wonderful Don Shore, who explores the diverse world of jazz from boogie-woogie and ragtime to traditional, straight-ahead jazz, soul jazz, bossa nova, and even more on Tuesdays from 8 to 9 p.m. right here at KDIRT, and we also have replays if you'd like to learn when you can listen to that as it is streamed from our station as a replay. Go on over to kdrt.org. Of course, each of our shows has its own page, and very often you are going to be able to find the most recent 2 weeks of shows archived for you to stream on demand. After those 2 weeks, at least those of us with music have to tuck it away for copyright purposes, but you can always stream it and even download it as you can on the podcast services. 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Programs focus on public schools, at-risk youth, people experiencing homelessness, and farmland preservation. Yolo Arts also serves as the steward of the historic Gibson House in Woodland. It's where you'll find the Barn Gallery, which exhibits emerging and established artists of the region. To learn more, visit yoloarts.org. All right, let's see if we can get the microphone adjusted here. Having a little bit of problem here sliding around, but I think we're okay. All right, so I mentioned that we're going to hear a mele that is not so much about Kauai or even about Kapa'a, that lovely town that I've spent so much time in, and Waipuli, but about a ship, the Maki, which ran aground off the shore of Kapa'a, was found by someone, the Malulani, and there's a lot of kauna in this Hula o Maki, about a woman who has deserted her lover. Aha. So we'll keep it in line with the Kauai songs just because it mentions that it's off the shores of Kapa'a. Then we're going to head over to Oahu, and we will hear the song Nani Oahu, sung to you by Halona, the group. Then the Waikiki Hula, and the wonderful Kahuanu Lake Trio bringing you that from their Best of Volume 2 album. So let's do a little bit more tripping around off the shores of Kauai and then over to Oahu. Here we go.

All right, a song that says in its last verse before the hyena is like, and turn and face away and look, there you see beautiful Diamond Head. If you were standing in Waikiki, you could pretty much do that. If you're standing anywhere on the coast, away from all the tall buildings, there she is. She's always in view along that coastline in Waikiki. The Waikiki Hula from the Kahuanu Lake Trio's Best Of album, Volume 2. Before that, Nani o Ahu from Holana. Halona, rather, and a compilation album, Hawaii Classics. And then Hula o Maki from Ale'a and Kaulu Pono is the album. We're going to close out here first with two mele. I wanted to mention that when you see a hula competition, not always in a ho'ike, but in a competition, the dancers are usually required to have an entry and an exit different from the main mele that they're going to dance to. So it's called the ka'i and the ho'i, the lead in and the return. And very often in the awana situation, it will be just one song that is both ka'i and ho'i. So you'll have the entry of that mele. And after the main mele is pau is done, then the ho'i is usually the haina, the ending verse of that first ka'i song. Also wanted to mention, it's not just women who dance hula. Of course, there's kane, there's men, young men, boys, young men, and full-on men will dance hula. And even kupuna can dance hula. And one of the selections that we had from the kane awana was a fantastic, they had so much fun. This is all about the food. The Ka'i and the Ho'i was the song Halalu, written by Loea Kawaikapuokalani, Frank Hewitt. And it's a song about all the different foods that he had when growing up. And he wrote it to talk about the sustenance that he received from his family as he was a young person coming to understand the world. But the focus is so much on the food and, wiping the belly and smiling and grinning and using your wrist to wipe the grease from the fish off your mouth. So cute. Followed that on by a song that Aunt Edith Kanaka'ole wrote as kind of a double of the brace along with Ka'uli Ulowehi o Ke Kai. We have Na'ono o Ka'aina. So we have all of the growth and beautiful wondrousness of the sea, and now here we have all the tastiness of the land. So we'll have Halalu first by Ho'aka from the album Kikaha, and then Na'ono o Na'aina from Eine from their album Hui. And that'll pretty much close us out. I'll pick some nice instrumental for whatever moments we have left for that. So enjoy this, our rundown of music from the George Na'ope Hula Festival. We'll be back next week with more hula music. And until that time, please do keep your heart open. Keep those islands in your heart. And from Nameleo Hawaii, aloha.

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I'm Ray Kay, coming to you live from the Jeff Shaw Studio in the sprawling Davis Media Access Complex. Today, like every Thursday, I've got a big pile of kick-ass music to share, so turn up the volume. Let's get to it.

This is a really old song. I wrote this when I was about 16, although not precisely in this form. And several people recorded it before I had a chance.

Well, anyway, I forgot that I told them that they could use this in a movie. Completely said it was okay, and then I just completely forgot about it. So I was sitting in a movie theater, and this guitar music came on, and I thought, well, I used to play just like that.

Hello there. Welcome back to Dashboard Diaries on KDRT-FM in Davis, California. I'm Ray Kay, working on show number 48. We started today's show with Creedence Clearwater Revival doing their cover of Little Richard's Good Golly Miss Molly. The Manahan Street Band gave us Queen's Highway, and then we heard Good as Gold from Mark Knopfler's 2009 Get Lucky LP. We followed with a live version of Jackson Browne's These Days from his 2004 acoustic solo tour. The City of Davis Recycling Program encourages the five R's: reduce, reuse, recycle, rot, and rebuy. To learn about waste reduction, recycling, composting, and more, visit cityofdavis.org.

Okay, we're back. Or at least I am. I hope you're still there. This is Dashboard Diaries on KDRT. That last set kicked off with Two by the Mavericks off 1998's Trampoline album, Melbourne Mambo and Dance the Night Away. Next up, we heard National Treasure Dolly Parton and Raul Malo, two greats who are now both departed, teaming up on Don't Let Me Cross Over from 1996's Treasures LP. Rest in peace, Dolly. Tower of Power out of Oakland hit it hard with Knock Yourself Out off 1970's East Bay Grease. And then Van Morrison did Sweet Thing off 1968's Astral Weeks. Joe Cocker closed out the set with Feeling All Right, a Traffic cover from 69, just a year after Traffic released the original. And right now we got Booker T and the MGs with Soul Dressing in the background. That was released in March of 65. The Audio Ecotone with your guide Eddie Out is an off-the-beaten-path journey into a zone of sounds old and new. Music of the last 100 years, familiar and strange, mainstream, and just a bit out of left field. 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For replays and more, visit kdrt.org. And, as luck would have it, I'm filling in for Edward tomorrow at 3, so tune in and check that out. Also, on the next edition of That California Sound, hosts John Emery, Schiller, and Shorty welcome Jadra from Burgies Presents to the KDRT studio, Monday, August 31st at 6 p.m. Pacific on KDRT 95.7 FM, Davis, and KDRT, the World Wide Ova.

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The show is Dashboard Diaries, and in that last set, we started with The Godfather of Soul, James Brown, doing Get on the Good Foot from 1972. Next was Clarence Carter with Too Weak to Fight, released in 69, and then BGMOSRNR, which stands for Boss Guy's Midnight Orders on Sweet Rock and Roll by J.D. McPherson from his 2010 debut album, Signs and Signifiers. We followed with The Searchers doing their 1964 cover of Needles and Pins. That's credited to Jack Nitzsche and Sonny Bono, and Jackie DeShannon first recorded it in 1963. The California Honey Drops covered Sam Cooke's Good Times, and we closed with another cover, UB40 and Chrissy Hynde joining forces on Breakfast in Bed. UB40's in the background right now with Dance with the Devil from 1988. The Davis Wiki is a user-managed site for all things Davis, from culture to events to places of interest. Everyone is welcome to explore, post, and edit. 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

Welcome back. This is Ray Kay on Dashboard Diaries. That last set started with Stone Temple Pilots out of San Diego doing Interstate Love Song off their 1994 Purple album. Next, we heard The Kinks and Waterloo Sunset, released in May of 1967. Chuck Prophet followed with Jesus Was a Social Drinker off 2017's Bobby Fuller Died for Your Sins. That's an obscure reference unless you know a bit about Bobby Fuller's mysterious death in Hollywood in 1966. Look it up. Next up, we heard Is It True by Tame Impala from 2020. And then Robert Palmer's Every Kind of People, released in 1978. The Moody Blues closed the set with Go Now, circa 1965. I want to tell you about a couple Thursday programs that come on before this one. Every Thursday at noon, Davis Garden Show with local nursery pro Don Shore and co-host Lois Richter look at all things for the garden for every season. Then at 1 o'clock, it's Na Mele o Hawaii with Beth Post, featuring the unique sounds and history of Hawaiian music from the early icons of island music to today's innovators. So that's noon and 1 o'clock on Thursdays. Check it out.

0: Okay, where were we?
1: Oh yeah, this is Dashboard Diaries on KDRT. And in that set, we kicked it off with The New Basement Tapes, a British-American supergroup made up of Jim James, Elvis Costello, Marcus Mumford, Taylor Goldsmith, and Rhiannon Giddens. That was Nothing to It off their 2014 Lost on the River album. Next up, we heard The Greyhounds with an assist from Jay Mumford doing Hot Sauce off 2024's Live on 29th Street Volume 4. David Byrne followed with Don't Want to Be Part of Your World from 1989's Ray Momo LP. John Hiatt did Woman Sodden Half off his Little Head album, released in 97. And Boz Scaggs brought it home with Some Change, title track off his 1994 effort. We're going to run it out with a tune by Charushi, electronic music producer, DJ, live performer and radio host based in San Francisco, doing Far Away So Close from 2015. Chelsea Faith Nolan was one of those lost in Oakland's ghost ship fire in 2016. Thanks so much for riding along today and always. Next week, we got a great show dedicated to labor. 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This is Ray Kay, signing off till next week. Until then, stay cool.

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